0: Greetings, listeners. It's your girl, Allison Williams. Love Notes with Allison Williams in the Chill Zone. 90.3 FM, the voice of Harlem. We are WHCR, Harlem Community Radio, and we're so excited. We want you to draw near and lend your ear. We're going to be talking about an incredible stage play that is being put on by the NEC, that is the Negro Ensemble Company. It is called House of the Negro Insane. And I have the director, the writer, people behind the scenes on production, the executive producer. At least I hope I have all of these wonderful gentlemen with me. If not, they will join us as the time goes on. Gentlemen, how are you?
1: Hello, Allison. It's Douglas Wade. And we are the Negro Ensemble Company, Inc., Incorporated. That Inc. is very important. Thank you.
0: And you know what? I had it right there to say incorporated and just left it out. Hey, everybody.
1: Yeah,
0: so you know, if you don't know, it is the Negro Ensemble Company Incorporated that is putting on this wonderful stage play. Doug, what can you tell me about this stage play?
1: Well, we will have the director momentarily. We have the production stage manager and we have the writer and Terrence Anthony himself. I'm going to let Terrence give you the rundown on this particular production. It is a wonderful production and is doing quite well at 59 East 59 Theaters here in Manhattan. Terrence, over to you, brother.
2: Thank you. Thank you. The play is set in 1935 in the Central State Hospital, which is one of only seven psychiatric institutions built around the turn of that century to house quote-unquote insane and idiotic Negroes, as they used to say. We follow a man named Atias, who has been imprisoned in this hospital for a decade and has carved out a meager existence within by building coffins for the hospital because there's a very high rate of patients there that do not survive the treatments and the conditions that they have to live in. And his life changes when a new patient arrives named Effie, who is set on trying to escape, and her fire, her drive sort of reignites in him the idea of what it may mean to be free once again.
0: Wow. You know, the first thing I want to say, Terrence, when I first saw the title, I was intrigued because I couldn't imagine what it would have been. And upon seeing the show in previews, listeners, as I said, I did go and check it out last Friday, and this Friday they will be opening, premiering. I was very pleasantly surprised at the way you all have found to bring these characters to life and to portray their, very unfortunate surroundings. At the time it was set, and to be a Negro, a Black person at that time, and to be to have this label, or even if it were, I'm sure there were people that got caught up in that situation that weren't necessarily deemed, to have a mental health issue to the extent where they would have been locked up. You know, I can imagine that a lot of that was going on. But you all did an incredible job of portraying the space and the characters and where they live and how they come in and out. The audience will be intrigued as well to see how it all comes together in the space at the 59 East 59 Theaters. Reggie, on production, what would you like to add?
3: Well, I think it's a very well-written script. And just on the production side, all the elements that's involved with the sound and the life, it really brings the story alive. We have a very powerful cast that have assembled together with the direction of Daniel Carlton. And sitting there, I'm calling the show, I'm calling all the cues, and I enjoy watching the show every single day. And it's every single day, I learn something else new. So I think that this play is very, very important. Theater is what we call edutainment. It's educational and it's entertaining. And this play fulfills both of those.
0: I love the term edutainment. I use it quite often. You know, it's important that we have a great time and are entertained. But while we are laughing and rejoicing and celebrating and have our mouths open, we need to have jewels of wisdom shoved down our throat. So yeah. I love the entertainment and education hand in hand is really something that's important, and it's especially important to our audience and beyond, not only, you know, an African-American audience, but for everyone to see this and, you know, get this and consume this information and embrace what the story is about. I want to go back to Terrence once again. I want to know what brought this to you about. I want to know what brought this to your mind, writing this piece.

0: in that hospital. And one chapter of the book sort of explores what happened to her. And I'd never heard of, you know, a hospital for the Negro insane. So started doing research on it and, you know, uncovered this whole history of these institutions that were started to be built, you know, after slavery was abolished, and suddenly the, you know, powers that be decided that Black folks were losing their minds somehow. And a lot of these institutions, like you mentioned earlier, were not locking up folks because they were quote unquote crazy, but because the powers that be realized that they, you know, didn't fit in society the way they were supposed to. Going through some of the old records from these places, you know, I read people getting locked up, excuse me, because they didn't want to work, and because they tended to wander too much. You know, children were locked up alongside folks who were, you know, violent, and, you know, adults. They would often empty jails and just, you know, have them go and become patients inside these hospitals. So to me, it was really reading it, really, these hospitals were sort of the breeding grounds for the sort of prison industrial complex that we have today, where Black folks are disproportionately represented as prisoners in jails and prisons right now. This was, you can look back and really find the roots of where we're at today in these hospitals.
1: You know, two things come to mind, and one is on a personal level, but I'll speak into what I thought as I watched the play, and you're giving me confirmation that many times it wasn't that a person had an actual, or they were misdiagnosed, and they may not have had, you know, an actual mental health issue. But how about at that point in time, in 1939, did you say? You know,
0: 35,
1: the powers that be. Why were Black people being locked up? How about because they were Black? Mm-hmm. You know what I'm saying? Mm-hmm. It was another way to make us disappear. That's what I kept thinking as I watched the show. You know, they're just, this is another place you can get rid of us. Because that was the mindset. On a personal level, my mother was a nurse for a very, very long time, and she worked in the mental hospitals in the latter part of her life, in private institutions as well as state institutions. And I remember one time going to pick her up. It's not Randall's Island. I forget what it's called over there by the Triborough Bridge, but it is the state insane asylum. And I had to park the car and go into the lobby and, you know, make sure that she was coming down. She knew. I never went to pick my mother up again with what I saw. It was really like something out of a movie. I can't explain it. I can't explain it. So when I saw what the subject matter was for this particular piece, it brought all of that back to me. And that's something that she dealt with day in and day out as her job.
0: Mm-hmm. Yeah.
1: Amazing.
0: And imagine what the conditions were before.
1: That's, you know, what I'm saying.
0: You know what I'm the saying. Regulations they have today. Yeah.
1: My gosh, my gosh. It was just, I thought I was ready, but nope. But I think I heard a chime that usually signifies that we've got another guest, and I'm hoping that it's Daniel.
0: Yes, greetings.
1: Daniel!
0: Hey,
1: joined
0: how
1: us.
0: Are you?
1: Daniel is the director of House of the Negro Insane. It was so good to meet you. So good to meet you again. As you said, we had met on various at various points in time as a result of Mr. George Faison, and so
0: absolutely.
1: We had that connection and did a little happy dance, and, you know, so we're glad to have you here, and we'd like you to tell us a little about you're the director. Tell us what it is that you did to bring these characters and this portrait to life.
2: Once again, it's great to be here, and I'm glad Terrence is here, and Doug is here, and you're here, and Alistair. Oh, God. So, by the way, I love the way Black people say director. I just wanted to throw that out there.

0: So to bring it to life, you know, it's an interesting thing. It's like when you are staging a, for all intents and purposes, a horror show. And I was thinking about what you were saying. I was listening in about your mom at Ward's Island is what they called it. And they now have repurposed it and call it Randall's Island with all these recreational fields and all these stuff there now. But Ward's Island is a great example of how...
1: Yes, Ward's Island. Exactly.
0: Yes. And generally it was poor people or mm-hmm. it was people who were mixed with what they called the criminally insane. And then there
1: exactly.
0: was the people that they couldn't fit into Bellevue, which was the city hospital. And when they thought that people needed a higher level of care, but it wasn't really care, it was punitive, like how you could sort of punish and get away with like hiding some of the things that they were also doing to people, you know,
1: yeah.
0: which Bellevue is in still in Manhattan. But once you cross that bridge, like Lord knows what was going on. And so as I was thinking about the play and reading it several times, I just kept thinking about some questions like what happens to like stories that don't get told, you know, like what happens to them, like in the DNA of people and in the, you know, like the children's children, you know, of like how we in America have anything that for many years that you wanted to kind of get away with, the easiest targets were Black people, poor people, indigenous people. And the experimentation of all this is like, well, how do you present this on stage? And I thought that Terrence putting this in a place, a coffin building workshop, I went, wow, like this really is a reminder that, you know, people are not meant to leave this place and that
1: at
0: this
1: all.
0: Is a place at
1: yeah.
0: all. And that,
1: mm-hmm.
0: and that the beauty of it is that these are people and like you're watching these human beings in this space and there is the spark of life in all of these people. So my thinking was always like, how do we, you know, not only present on a visual level, but how do we also in these bodies, you know, like incorporate these life sparks, you know? And I always refer back to Audre Lorde, you know, like this litany for survival, you know? And, you know, as it ends, it's like we were never meant to survive, you know? So, but she also says, so it's better to speak, remembering we were never meant to survive. And so this is really all of my thinking around it was like, these people are speaking and these people were not meant to survive. Let's see how they do. And so that was the main kind of thinking in my, in the way to present.
1: I think you've done a wonderful job of bringing these sparks of life and turning them to fire. I won't say anything more about fire, but ooh-wee. Yes, indeed. I really enjoyed it, and I really I implore everyone to please support this this piece. We're going to take a quick short pause. We're going to play some really good music. We're going to even play some music that that might represent the time. You know, there was some pretty good music going on even if the other atrocities were happening. We're going to put it on in there, and we're going to come right back. Okay, fellas?
0: Love you. Thank you.
2: Okay.
1: We'll be right back, guys. 5, 4, 3, 2, 1. I am back with some very, very interesting guests. There is a show, a stage play, House of the Negro Insane, that is being produced and put together, presented at the 59 Street Theater by the Negro Ensemble Company Incorporated. And the writer and director and executive producer, along with production and stage manager, are on with us. And I'm so excited to let you all know, listeners, that this show is going to run from its premiere, which is tomorrow, August 21st, on September 6th. So from August 21st to September 6th, you have to get tickets. Is there a website?
2: Yes, 59e59.org is the website. You can also go to the necinc.org, and that will have a link there for the ticket website as well.
1: I'm going to ask you to repeat both of those.
2: Sure. There's necinc.org and there's 59e59.org.
1: Which, by the way, 59E59, it's my first time attending an event there. It's an absolute beautiful space.
2: Yes, it is.
1: And and served you all so very well.
2: Yeah.
1: I'm kind of at a place where I might have to wrap it up a little bit, but before we do, we want to talk about the stars of the show: Benjamin C. Rowe, Rob Pentley, Walia. And an incredible young sister. When I say young, I really mean young. She's a kid, and she's fabulous, and she's got a bright, bright future ahead of her. Miss Sydney Hatcher, all bring this show to life, The House of the Negro Insane, by Terrence Anthony, directed by Danielle Carlton, executive produced by Doug Wade. Our stage manager and production is Reggie Wilson. And a special shout out to Marlon Campbell, who is on props and probably 50,000 other things. I had a chance to meet his brother last week. I don't know if he's a wizard or a sorcerer or whatever, but he's got a lot of magic powers. And so shout out to him.
2: I would also like to really mention our host, Val Day, who is the artistic director for 59 East 59th, and Brian, who is the executive. They have a great staff here, always accommodating. I mean, it's just one of the best off-Broadway theaters to work in and to work with. We look forward to many more projects with them.
1: Absolutely. You know, I'm only going by the names that I could remember in this small laboratory I call a brain, but I've met people, I saw people that I knew, you know, that are on the technical end, that are working on the show, that are on, you know, stage props. I just saw people that I've seen before that I know that are ensconced in this particular theater, this community that we call theater.
2: And then there's the NEC.
1: Everybody working and doing their thing.
2: Right. And we also don't want to forget our board, you know, the NEC Inc. board, who is always supportive of all the events. And they're a big part of what we do. And, you know, it's worth mentioning that they're a part of this production as well.
1: Absolutely. Douglas Wade.
2: Yes, ma'am.
1: I want to give you a special thanks for making this happen, for putting me together. I guess it was June when I was back in New York, I happened to visit you all as you were working with No Ordinary Day, which is where I encountered Wadia in another role. And you said, "Oh, we're doing another thing, blah blah blah in August." I said, "Well, I'll be back in August. I'm coming," and I'm so glad that I did. And as a result, a light bulb went off and said, "Hey, Allison, you've got Love Notes. You're in the chill zone on WHCR. Why don't you invite those gentlemen to come? And so we can tell the Harlem community and beyond the Tri-City area, wherever folks can come and be a part of and support the Negro Ensemble Company, Inc., but particularly House of the Negro Insane. It is running from August 21st to September 6th at 59 East 59th Street.
2: Before you have to wrap up, I do want to just round out our cast.
1: Please.
2: I mean, we have Reggie on, who is the production stage manager, who runs a tight ship. He was also the director of No Ordinary Day that you came to see at the Gene Frankel Theater. We also have Ryan Setz as the assistant stage manager. We have Kathy Robeson as the costume designer. You have wardrobe, which is Pat Smith, I think, is her last name. And we also have lighting designer Antoinette Tynes.
1: Yeah, it was so good to see Antoinette. And she was like, "You remember me, right?" I said, "Absolutely." That's what I was saying. You know, when I came, it was such a family reunion, you know, see you all working together, and it's great. And you continue to do great things. And I know you're going to continue to do great things And I want to know all about it. I want to be do as much as I can to get the word out there and to shine a light on what you're doing. Mm-hmm. So it's my pleasure, my honor to have you. I want my listeners to please get out and go to the website and get your tickets for House of the Negro Insane at 59 East 59 from August 21st to September 6th. Written by Terrence Anthony, directed by Daniel Carlson. Gentlemen, thank you so much.
2: Two more people before you run. There's Linwood Booker.
1: Come on, give me the people now. Give me the people.
2: Linwood Booker on Sound Projections, along with Daniel Smith, who is also on Sound and Projections. And we have Andy Moretta Castillo, who is also assisting as a sound operator, as a lighting operator, and also assisted with the design of it as well. We have many more people in the background. There's Kenya Green, and you already mentioned Marlon. Kenya Wilson, rather, and you already mentioned Marlon. So, yeah. It's hard to bring everybody into one conversation. I do apologize.
1: I know. Yeah. And we applaud all of you. We applaud all of you for the great work that you're doing. Thank you for coming and saying their names, speaking them. Please.
2: Chris Cumberbatch. Yes, on the set. Can't forget that brother.
1: The set is incredible. When the audience sees the set, it really is amazing. It takes you back, and then you realize just how well put together, and you didn't miss a beat. Everything was thought of. Yeah, I really enjoyed the set with a cast member in itself. Absolutely.
2: Yep. Tony Davison is the master carpenter. Gabrielle Nicole Dukes and Sahara Dukes were our scenic artists. We just had so many people that really sold into this production. And Terrence just wrote an incredible story that really inspired all of us to put as much as we're putting into it. And, you know, we're looking forward to the future shows and future relationship with Terrence as well.
1: Well, wonderful, wonderful, wonderful. A continued success to you all. I know it's going to have a great run, and we want to see it. Now, let me just ask. This show was also presented at the International Black Theater Festival in 2024, was it not?
2: Terrence, that's on you.
3: Yes, I'm not exactly sure what the year was, but
1: it was 2024, but we just finished this year, 26, so it's every 2 years. I just wanted to mention, I wanted to say it earlier, that, you know, it had a lot of buzz, and it was one of the forerunners and the fan favorites in the festival, so you've taken it to yet another level, and I can't wait to see it do even more, and I hope everyone will go out and support House of the Negro Insane. Thank you, gentlemen, for joining me on Love Notes with Allison Williams.
3: Thank you.
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crazy. You know, you made me like a different kind of dude, you know? You made me like jealous over things. I ain't really a jealous guy, but you know.

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1: 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We are the voice of Harlem, and I'm really excited to be celebrating Women's History Month and having so many phenomenal women grace my airwaves, and today is no different. I have actress, voiceover actress. She has so many talents. Comedian, show host, and she's my friend. Bring me your ears and listen near and welcome Rolanda Watts.
2: Hey, Allison. Hey there, darling. How are you?
1: I'm fine. I started to try to list all your accolades and got tongue-tied. There's so many.
2: Listen, I've been kicking around a long time, Allison.
1: Listen, we've all been doing it, have we not?
2: That's right. Reinventing yourself. Keep it going. Keep it going.
1: Keep it going. Keep it going. I want to start out by thanking you for coming on and helping us to celebrate Women's History Month. And you are a history-making woman in your own right. And we're glad to have you. I wanted to congratulate you. You just had a sold-out comedy show. Was it in Vegas?
2: I was in Vegas a little while ago, but then this past weekend I was with Sherry Shepherd in Atlantic City at the Bergada.
1: Atlantic City.
2: At the Music Box Theater. Yeah, and also joining us was Special K, Carl Douglas. Special K joined us as well, and we had such a great time. And it was sold out, and that was a lot of fun. Lot of fun. My first time being in a big theater like that doing stand-up comedy, so it was a groundbreaking moment for me.
1: Well, let me ask you something, Rolanda. Between the comedy and the acting and the voiceover acting and the teaching, I know you're an educator as well. How do you find the time? I mean, to juggle it all.
2: Well, I kind of liken it to like those plates in the air. You know, remember those when you go to the circus and that clown would be spinning the plates on the stick.
1: Spinning them on a stick, right.
2: Yeah, just spin them and you just have got to keep the momentum going. It's a process. But it's like just keeping the momentum going. The same way women take care of 5 children, I take care of 5 careers.
1: There you go. There you go. Would you say that you have a preference or you have your favorite? You know, people ask me all the time, do you like performing in auditoriums and theaters, or do you like performing in intimate nightclubs? You know, and I'm wondering, what's that like for you?
2: Well, you know, there's nothing that beats a live audience. That's just so intoxicating, and that's what I love so much about stand-up comedy. And doggone it, Sherry had me bite. Unless I've been bitten by the bug, now I like big theaters. Usually I've been in the clubs. Now I'm liking the theaters. And, you know, when I did my off-Broadway show, I enjoyed the theater. I really come from theater. My talk show was like live theater. So I really enjoyed that element of it. But, you know, I've also come from television and film where it's hurry up and wait, hurry up and wait. But you get a whole nother set of muscles to use in those situations. But I think live kind of beats it. Live beats it all, I think.
1: Live is at the top of the list.
2: Yeah. Even when I was doing news, I like live stuff. There's something really special about it.
1: I agree with you. I agree with you 100%. 100%. And so, listen, this is what we're going to do. We're going to go, I'm going to play some music, and we're going to come right back, and we're going to talk about what's going on right now and what's getting ready to come up. How about that?
2: That sounds great, Allison. I'm so happy to be here.
1: I'm so happy to have you, my darling. We'll be right back.

0: listeners, it's your girl, Allison Williams. So glad to have you with me. Love Notes with Allison Williams in the Chill Zone on WHCR 90.3 FM, the voice of Harlem. And I am so excited. Excited. And I'm always excited when I come to visit with you all. But, you know, today is very, very special. I am quite honored to have the iconic voice of our lifetime here with me in the Chill Zone. I don't want to keep going on and on, and I want you to draw near and lend me your ear and let us welcome Ms. Dionne Warwick.
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I love the original by the OJs, and I love this version by Rodney Benford of Troop. And I know DJ King James NYC loves it too. Brandy.

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Y'all have heard by now, Busta Rhymes entrusted with 300 tracks from J Dilla before he passed away. He's compiled a second album, and this is the first single. Busta Rhymes, J Dilla, with D'Angelo.

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Well, here's the ginger.

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I am the architect, Marco Nobles, flying solo tonight, trying to keep things.

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I'm gonna take you back with a little remix.

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sewage complex in which runs the dregs, the filth, the race of men, his hatreds, his prejudices, his passions, and his violence. And the keeper of this sewer?

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2: 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We're here with none other than BC Ryder, all the way from Long Beach, California. 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
3: It's
2: really a pleasure to have you on the show here. You know, we've been playing your music for quite some time here on the station. I'm from LA.
1: Well, I've been producing now, I could say, comfortably for about 20 years. I used to MC when I was younger. I used to rap under Rilo MC.
3: Started leave falling it to in the love people more them, because you know that when then the people them come away, them a ball for.
2: What's some of the artists that inspired you?
1: Well, when I first got into it, I was honestly like, I got into like the early Jungle compilations. One of the ones was Jungle Hits Volume 1. Another one was, what was it called? Like, it was some type of, it wasn't Deep in the Jungle. It was some album. I can't even remember right now, but I just remember the one that stood out the most was Jungle Hits Volume 1. It had Original Nutta on there. It had like Admiral Bailey. It had all type like stuff that, you know, it resonated with me because it was sounds that I was familiar with, like a lot of reggae, a lot of soul and stuff like that. So I was already just infatuated with it. But yeah, a lot of like Shy FX, like the stuff that MBeat was doing. I could say like Prisna, oh man, a 10,000 Babylon album, like that one stuck out a lot to me. I could say, Potential Bad Boy, the Ford album, like that was another one that stood out to me like a lot too. Like that type of writing was like more of my cup of tea. So yeah, those are like my early foundations, but obviously there was way more people like Fotech and Source Direct, like, you know what I'm saying? Like a lot of the early like metalhead stuff with Jay Magic and everything, like, you know, like I was into that too, but yo, those are like the early foundations.
2: I see. And how did you make that transition to actual production?
1: Well, at first I was always into music, but I used to be an MC first, and I used to go by Nice Guy Reggie, and when I was like at drum and bass parties and stuff like that, and then when I would, you know, do like a lot of my hip hop stuff, I'll go by Rilo One. And so eventually, like, I was like producing and I was DJing at the time as well, but you know, my heart was like slowly like fading away from like the MC part of it, and I was just getting more and more into production. And you know, through one situation, I made my final decision and I was just like, yo, this is what I'm gonna do. And I just went full throttle with it, and yeah, I've been doing that ever since.
2: That's dope. I mean, after you decided to get into production, what setup did you actually use, and what setup do you currently what's your preference?
1: Well, when I first started, I was using FL. I think I was using Fruity Loops 4 or something like that. That was the first program that I started using. Actually, the very first program that I started using was Acid Pro. Like, I used Acid Pro. That was the one that I started understanding, like, sequencing and stuff like that. And then when I got into it a little bit more, I got FL Studios, which, you know, that kind of like helped me really just understand the concept of like writing. And I, you know, did my own techniques on how I did my production. I didn't really have anybody to like show me like what to do. I kind of just like played everything by ear and, you know, just threw the plate of spaghetti against the wall, you know what I'm saying? Then was making bangers.
2: and you have quite a few. Let's talk about what you're doing now. You are actually on tour right now. You have a album that you're promoting. Can you discuss that?
1: Yeah, I'm on tour right now. This is actually the fourth stop. Like, I was playing in Cambridge. Also had a show out in L.A. It's called the Blunted Junglist Tour. Like, I pretty much just made an album that, you know, wanted to describe myself, my personality. Like, I'm definitely, like, a 420-friendly person. And I like to represent that, like, you know, by how I carry myself, you know, smoking a, like, strenuous amounts of ganja, you know what I'm saying? But, yeah, like, but, yeah, it also, you know, it promotes, like, the whole grassroots style with everything that I'm doing, too. So, yeah, I'm out here, like, holding it down. I had a show in Brooklyn. I had a show in Brooklyn last night, and it was pretty dope. Like, I have my boy Hector there. Kruger was there.
2: Big shout out to Hector Mamawana.
1: They all here. Yeah. He in the building right now. Yep, Kruger was there. Poison Frog. I got to meet a dope DJ by the name of Jackal. She tore it up, like, opening and stuff like that. And, you know, this is my first time actually out here, like, in New York, like, in the city. Like, I played in upstate a couple years ago in Troy, and that was cool. That was at a little festival, but I've been trying to get down here, man, and throw down and represent, you know, and hold it down in the NYC for y'all.
2: Well, we definitely appreciate that. I mean, you're actually holding it down at NYC as well as the West Coast, because I will say, you know, with we had the longest drum and bass radio event, which was Concrete Jungle, actually in New York. That actually is no longer around, but we do have Concrete Jungle that is around in LA, so we're very fortunate to have that. And one of the people who are carrying Concrete Jungle, the person who's carrying that, is actually BC right now. So I definitely want to give you, you know, props for that, and definitely keeping the drum and bass scene relevant in the West Coast, specifically in LA. And I just want to discuss that. How did you look to acquire and look to grow with Concrete, and what's in store for Concrete in the future?
1: Well, I had a show out in Denver, and there was Concrete Jungle Mile High out there. And shout out to Cassine, shout out to Mac, shout out to Hector, shout out to all the ones that was holding it down before me. But I got asked the opportunity to be the new ambassador out in LA. They were just like, yo, like, you know, we want to bring it back, but we don't know who to ask. And I'm driving around with them, and my homeboy Ivan John was in the car with us and stuff. And
2: big shout out to Ivan John. Yes, yep. Yes.
1: And he was like, they just asked me, he's like, yo, you want to run the chapter? And I'm like, yeah, no doubt. So I went through a bunch of different, you know, little things. They wanted to make sure that I was going to do it accordingly. I had to talk to Mac about it. He was a little bit hesitant, but he was just like, yo, as long as you make it dope, that's all that matters. You know, talk to the guys who was doing it before you and just get the okay, right? So, I talked to Daddy Kev. They're like, as long as it's like a good sound and a dope location, run it. So I got in touch with Bodie, who did the original artwork for Concrete Jungle, all the tribal heads. You know, gave him the idea what I was trying to do by getting the skyline from Long Beach and the skyline from LA and blending it together. Because since they already had an LA skyline, this is the next chapter of that. So they made the new tribal head, and we threw our first party last year around September. Or actually, this is about to be like our 2-year anniversary. So
2: wow.
1: We got our 2-year anniversary October 11th. That's going to be dope. It's like 15 hours going from 12 p.m. to 3 a.m. And we got people coming out, you know, a bunch of DJs, up-and-coming DJs, underground DJs, a lot of cats that are just really throwing down jungle and, you know, just want to represent, like, the true sound. So that's pretty much what's going on with that. And what the plans pretty much for next year is, you know, keep pushing the sound, making sure that we're constantly supporting jungle music, because that was, like, the one thing that I wanted to make sure that I was going to bring to the table. Because, you know, we got a lot of drum and bass parties, like, throughout the city, that people are always, like, you know, like, playing a lot of the similar styles, but you never really have, like, a jungle, like, monthly or a weekly or something like that. And there's people that will want to hear that more than they want to hear, like, you know, Neuro or, you know, Text, you know, jump up or whatever like that, you know? No disrespect to that, but that's just, you know, I've talked to these people and that's what they tell me. So, you know what I mean? So that's what I'm doing, is just making sure I'm keeping Jungle alive out in Los Angeles. And, you know, it actually helps out the label because I have a platform to where I get to play a lot of my new dubs and I get to put on new artists and like play their new music and stuff like that. Like, we have a young cat who goes by Drowncast, who's been killing it in the last couple months. Like, I met him at a Tim Reaper party that this label threw, and it was like Tim Reaper and Coco Bryce. And he was at one of our shows and he was just like, yo, like, I produce. And I'm like, all right, you know, how many times you hear that, right? So, but when I heard his tracks, I'm like, oh, yo, he knows what he's doing. So, yeah, I was like, hey, man, you wanna rock with us? Like, you know, I asked him to come out and play a show. He killed it on vinyl. And I'm like, oh, yeah, you already hitting all the checks, all the boxes, you know? So, yeah, so we got him. We got another cat named DJ Tom, who's actually affiliated with Poison Frog out here, who's like best friends with him, who just started producing and is a resident DJ at our shows. We also have Long Beach OG, who goes by Set One, who I was a fan of before I became his friend, you know. So yeah, we got a bunch of stuff in store. Shout out to the whole crew. Shout out to the Yeska Beats crew. Shout out to Ivan John. Shout out to Set One. Shout out to Chemistry, my boy Quek, my boy Poison, Tom, like, you know what I'm saying, MF Mama, like Catnap. There's a lot of us, bro. Out of the Yeska Beats crew, honestly, like I say, there's like 20 heads, like, you know what I mean? And we rock it from coast to coast with two extra members from London, so.
2: Great. I love hearing that with all the projects you're doing here, super active. Definitely don't want to keep you too long. I know you got a lot going on there as far as, you know, you're traveling, look to have other things to attend to here, but I definitely appreciate you coming out here and, you know, looking to promote your album. Can we talk about where you can look to find it?
1: Well, you can find it on all platforms, but right now I'm pushing it on yeskabeats.com. This is the personal website for the label. That's yeskabeatz.com. You can find exclusive stuff there. We got gear there. I have a hidden Easter egg on the website. If anybody can find it, they'll get a free download of the album. But that's all I can tell you. Like, it's on there. But yeah, go on there. You can find it. You can also check us out on Spotify. You can check us out on Bandcamp. And you can also check us out on YouTube.
2: Great. Well, we really appreciate it. Definitely appreciate you coming out, representing from Long Beach, California. And, you know, definitely appreciate you looking to carry the torch there in California as well. And we'll continue to do that here. We'll continue to promote your music. Continue to play your music. You have great music here. Looking forward to hearing more of your promotions. Want to send over some dubs, definitely down to look to play those. All right, so yes, this is DJ Benza Kane on 90.3 FM WHCR. 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
2: 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It's a worldwide movement celebrating women on the decks. I'm your host, Lady Solara, and this is The Alliance Groove, executively produced by the Lady DJ Alliance, where women control the decks and the world moves to the beat. Our guest this hour is DJ Bridge. Brooklyn-based DJ Bridge has emerged as a growing presence in New York's underground house scene. Her sets weave together classic and gospel house, disco, and ballroom influences, shaping vocally driven sessions rooted in energy and connection on the dance floor. Up next, DJ Bridge.
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1: 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I'm your host, Lady Solara, and this is The Alliance Groove, executively produced by the Lady DJ Alliance, where women control the decks and the world moves.

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1: Transforming your life is a very powerful and exciting thing to undertake. Think about this word transform. Break it down into two words, if you will. The second word is form. It means the physical world that you live in and all the boundaries that we experience in our life. That's our form. It's our body. And then trans, which is a prefix that is put in front of our form. And the prefix trans means to go beyond, to soar above, to go past. So transforming really means going beyond your form. That is, going beyond the limits of your body, if you will. I am presenting 101 specific ideas that you can use each and every day to transform or go beyond your form, your life. And transforming your life is not something that is a very involved and difficult process. It can be done in any given moment in your life. And as you listen, there are many ways that you can use it. You might want to just listen to one thought each day and let it sink in and meditate on it over and over again in the morning. Or you might want to listen to 10 of them and let them just sort of roll around inside of your head and then go back and replay them and replay them. You'll use it over and over and over again in your life. It is really designed to help you to understand how powerful your thoughts are. You can change your life in a matter of moments by doing one simple thing. Change the thoughts you think and the words you speak. Your internal dialogue has an enormous effect on every aspect of your life, and you can alter it in a positive way, beginning right now. I call this 101 ways to transform your life. Transform, going beyond your form. Listen to each thought, let it sink in, and begin putting it into practice, beginning now. Number one, know in your heart that there is an invisible intelligence in everything, and you have the power to make contact with this divine intelligence and create a life of bliss. There is something divine that rolls through all things. You can't get a hold of it. A little seedling has tree-ness in it when it is put into the ground. You can't see tree-ness, you can't see the tree, yet you know it is in there. And same with you. You have greatness. You have an energy that is so powerful, and it flows through you and in everything that you come into contact with. Know it, begin to trust it, and you'll find yourself experiencing transformation in your life. Number two, this is your sacred quest. The doorway to higher levels of awareness in your life opens inward. And most of us spend our lives facing the wrong way, looking outside of ourselves for the solutions to our problems. Where inward, in that silent, quiet, empty space within, is where the universal intelligence lies. It is where your essence as a human being is. Begin to look inward rather than outward each day. Number three, become aware that there are no accidents in our intelligent universe. Realize that everything that shows up in your life has something to teach you. Appreciate everyone and everything in your life. You need to begin looking inward at who you are and why you are here, instead of outward at the physical world or anything in it. Make this a day of appreciation, a day of being in awe and bewilderment of everything that you come into contact with. Appreciate your liver. Appreciate your eyes. Appreciate your legs. Appreciate your mind. And everything that you come into contact with, instead of judging it, just appreciate it. Number four, draw your inner energy from the beauty that surrounds you. When you do so, this energy reception will become a source of strength and sustenance in your life. As you begin practicing beauty appreciation, and seeing it in all things that you encounter, including all people, as you begin to see the fullness of God in everyone rather than something to judge, you'll find a new kind of bliss in your everyday life. Number 5, be peaceful, experience silence, meditate, and really listen to God. The result will be that you will find the solution to each and every one of your problems, whether it be related to relationships or finances, health or self-image, all within yourself. The peace and the quiet and the solitude all come from an understanding that God's one and only voice is silence, as Herman Melville reminded us. And if you can just be, even for one moment today, just peaceful and just go within, you're going to find a bliss that you perhaps didn't ever know before. Number 6. Forgive yourself for your transgressions. See that mistakes are lessons for you to transcend. Release yourself from the tyranny of self-recrimination. Make the decision to be free. Everything that's ever happened to you in your life has happened for a reason. And when you are filled with an absence of self-forgiveness and you're full of recriminations about what you did or shouldn't have done, or what you should have done, all of these kinds of things are really a message that you're sending to the universe saying, God's plan doesn't work and mine does. That's really an insidious thing to say. Everything that you've done or experienced is over, and you had something to learn from it. So forgive yourself and move on with your life. Number 7. Write down this ancient truth and reread it on a daily basis. When you seek happiness for yourself, it will always elude you. When you seek happiness for others, you will find it yourself. Number 8. Attempt to remove all enemies from your thoughts. The same intelligence that flows through you flows through all human beings. When you know that you are connected to all, you cannot fathom striking out at others, let alone feeling hatred for them. Or another way of saying this is, on a round planet, there's no choosing upsides. We all are here for a reason. We all have the same divine energy flowing through us. And when we stop thinking of ourselves as separate from everyone else, we begin to see and experience the love that we are here for in the first place. In my opinion, God doesn't want us to love God. God wants us to learn to love each other. That's what it means to be a holy being, to not have enemies and to love each other. That's truly what loving God is about. Number 9. Release everything that you have been told is impossible or unrealistic and allow yourself the freedom to make your own contract with God about what is possible for you. Examine all of the doubts that you have about miracles and miracle workers and replace the doubt with openness. Be open and release everything that you hate. Number 10. Keep in mind that grievances bring turmoil, while communication brings peace. If you are angry at someone in your life, work at communicating with that person about your aggrieved feelings, no matter how difficult it may be. One of the things that really destroys relationships is the unwillingness to talk or be open about the things that are difficult for us to talk about. So even if it's something that you feel inside you can't do, just push aside that impossibility and say to yourself, I'm going to talk to my spouse or my lover or my daughter or my mother about these things. And the talking is a way of releasing the energy that is built up that creates all of the turmoil that we live with that destroys relationships. Number 11. Lighten your material load starting today. As you do so, less energy is spent hoarding and ensuring and moving and polishing and so on. The less attracted you are to your possessions, and the more you are able to share them with others unconditionally, the more peaceful your life will be. See how many things you can give away that you no longer use, and don't ask anything for it in return. And don't tell anybody else that you did it. Just give, not to get, but just for the beautiful, soulful notion of unburdening your soul with all of that material stuff that you no longer need. Number 12, work at being content with who you are rather than pleasing others by being unauthentic. Say to yourself, I am what I am, and it is okay as long as I am not hurting anyone else in the process. You have a right to be who you are, and the only morality that you have to be concerned with is whether somebody else is being hurt with you being who you are. You don't have to apologize for anything or anyone. You don't have to apologize to anyone for anything that you are. It's a wonderful affirmation. I am what I am, from La Cage aux Folles. I am what I am. Say it over and over again today. Number 13. Remember that what you think about expands. Since you have the power to make your inner world work for you or against you, use it to create the images of bliss that you want to occur in your material world. Eventually, that inner bliss will be the blueprint that you consult as the architect of your everyday life. Your thoughts create your reality. Once you know this, you'll start being very careful about what you think about. Number 14. Let go of the concept that more is better. This idea keeps us exclusively in the physical domain. You can replace the more is better belief with an inner serenity that does not need more to be acceptable. Let me ask you this rhetorical question as you consider this transforming thought. Where is the peace in more is better? And of course you know the answer. There is no peace in more is better. And if it doesn't bring peace to your life, then it's something that you want to discard. Number 15. Try to get back to nature today in some way. Give yourself time in the woods, trekking in the mountains, walking in open meadows, or walking barefoot on the beach. When you take the time to drink in the beauty of the natural world, you will release your belief that things and accumulations are needed for you to feel complete. There's a wonderful saying I used to tell all of my clients, the wilderness is therapy. Even if you live in a city, if you can just walk barefoot along the grass in a park someplace, you'll find yourself feeling more blissful. Number 16. Today, shed your fault-finding tendencies. Know that you are the creator of your life and that a loving presence is always with you. Your ability to be self-reliant will overtake your habit of assigning blame. Another way of saying this is that your life is the product of all of the choices that you have made up until now, and no one else is to blame for anything that is going on in your life. Circumstances don't make a man, they reveal him, as James Allen said. Number 17. Adhere to the most important guideline ever passed on to us from the spiritual world. Love thy neighbor as thyself. Make this a daily affirmation in your life, beginning today. I will love my neighbor as I love myself. Number 18. Make an attempt to think globally rather than locally. People who look different, who speak a different language, who have different beliefs, are all a part of us. We are all now here together. In the eyes of the loving presence, there are no favorites. Number 19. Relax about the future and let it go. Instead, make an active commitment to enjoy this day a little bit more. It is very difficult to accomplish anything when you're stressed out over the outcome. When you relax and get peaceful, you become inspired and efficient. And inspire comes from in spirit. When you are in spirit, you are inspired. And the future isn't something you need to be worried about. You are totally consumed with now, which is all there is, all there ever has been, and all there ever will be, now. Number 20. Learn to allow others to work out their difficulties without feeling that you are the only one who can fix things. Your ego is pushing you to intervene, while your higher self wants you to experience peace and harmony. Choose the latter. Allow your higher self to rule. Let other people work out some of the things and don't have to be right all the time. Number 21. Put this affirmation in as many places as possible. Write it down. In my world, nothing ever goes wrong. Look at it each day and let it remind you that everything that is happening to you is in divine order and comes with a lesson. If you can live your life in the spiritual world as a spiritual being, having a human experience, you become the witness to your life. And as you witness it, you say, nothing is going wrong. These aren't problems that I have to be absorbed with. These aren't things that I have to be neurotic over. I am the witness. I am going to watch them. I'm going to learn from them and understand that they're all in order, even the ones that I don't understand and the ones that I don't like. In my world, as Nisargadatta Maharaj said, and I am that, nothing ever goes wrong. Meaning, when you live in the spiritual world, you are the observer, and you are not all of the boundaries and all of the forms and all of the things that we call problems. Number 22. Be conscious of your thoughts, of the makeup of your internal dialogue. Know that any thoughts you repeat that are contrary to your divine eternal essence are keeping you from experiencing the joyous and complete life you deserve. Number 23. Make an attempt to tame your ego by catching yourself when you persistently use the pronoun I. You can make the decision to take the focus off of yourself. The more you cut back on I, the more personal freedom you will experience. See how many times today you can start your sentences with you rather than I. Instead of making self-references, just inquire about the other person. Number 24. Remember that you are not your country, you are not your race, you are not your religion. You are an eternal spirit. Seeing yourself as a spiritual being without labels is a way to transform the world and reach a sacred place for all of humanity. Another way of saying that is that you are not what you notice, but you are the noticer of what you notice. Number 25. If you are engaging in addictive behavior of any kind, the most effective way to rid yourself of the addiction is to go directly to your higher self and turn this problem over to God. That's right, just turn it over, surrender, knowing that the highest force in the universe is within you. Simply say, God, I am turning this addiction over to you. I've tried everything else, now I'm trying you. And allow the higher part of yourself and allow God in to help remove those temptations of the senses that you think you can't live without. Number 26. Practice releasing the emotions of fear and guilt and replace them with love, forgiveness, and kindness. If you're feeling guilty about your past conduct, remind yourself that you are inviting turmoil into your life. Release the guilt by forgiving yourself and vowing to avoid this kind of conduct in the future. Guilt is a waste of your mental energy. Everything that you've done is over. It all had a lesson for you. Using up your present moments feeling bad about it is only one more way to keep yourself from being fully and spiritually alive in the present. Send guilt out of your life, beginning now. It's just a thought away. Number 27. Accept this seeming contradiction, the fact that your body will die and that you are also eternal. Surrender to this fact when the fact that your body will die and that you are also eternal. Surrender to this fact when someone dies and stop telling yourself that his or her death

Make a daily effort to look upon others without condemnation. Every judgment takes you away from your goal of peace. Keep in mind that you do not define anyone with your judgments, but only define yourself as someone who needs to judge. Or as it says in the New Testament, judge not, lest you too be judged. Number 29. Give yourself the gift of a silent retreat every day, even if it is just for a few moments. Go back to that key to higher awareness of shutting down that inner dialogue and know that this is your ticket to peace. You can just simply close your eyes in any given moment and retreat to that inner divine place that Robert Frost described in his poetry. We all sit around in a ring and suppose, while the secret sits in the center and knows. There is a secret within you, and you can only access it through silence. Give yourself a moment of silence. It's the greatest tribute we can ever pay to anyone, a moment of silence. Give yourself the same opportunity of one moment of silence. Number 30. When you have the choice to be right or to be kind, always choose kind. Remember that you have that choice in all of your daily interactions. And this one key of being kind rather than right in any interaction that you have will do more for transforming your life than any course that you could ever take, or any book that you could ever read, or any tape that you could ever listen to. Be kind and give up your need to be right. Number 31. Avoid exaggerating or changing facts for the purpose of impressing others today. This quality may be cute in a child, but in an adult, it is a way of relying on the ego to keep illusions alive. Persisting in this practice will just keep you from knowing your higher self, which needs no exaggeration to feel important in the eyes of others. Number 32. Remember that your past must have taught you the wrong messages if these messages do not bring you peace and happiness today. Do not be afraid to let go of those beliefs if they do not promote a sense of peace for yourself. Being peaceful is what your higher self wants. It's what transforming your life is all about. And any thought or any belief that you have that keeps you from peace in your life is one you want to discard, no matter how long you've had it, or how much you've cherished it, or what the tradition is in your family or in your country. If it doesn't bring you peace, then you don't need it. Number 33, judge not. If you see someone who is very different from you in physical appearance or in age or in economic status, use your mind to send them love rather than a judgmental thought. We have so many of those judgmental thoughts when we see someone who is older, when we see someone who is younger, when we see someone who has a different custom than we have, when we see someone who wears different jewelry or has body decorations or something that we don't go along with. When you see someone like that today, whoever they may be, whether it's someone who is begging on the street or whether it's someone who is wearing a certain kind of clothes or acting in a certain way as you're driving, try not judging them and just seeing the unfolding of God in them. Try sending them love rather than judgment. Number 34. Begin to change the vocabulary you use to describe yourself and your expectations. Instead of saying maybe, if I'm lucky, or perhaps, and one never knows, use words and phrases such as absolutely, certainly, and I know I can. When you use these kinds of words that reflect an absence of doubt, you're going to begin to conduct your life in the very same way. Watch out for those things that sort of communicate to others and to yourself that you don't really have within you the capacity to manifest what you want for yourself in your life. Number 35. If there is someone in your life whom you love, tell him or tell her how you feel, even if you're afraid to do so. By taking action against your fear of intimacy, you invite your higher self, that is your loving presence, to replace your ego's non-loving

Using fear tactics. Just tell them I love you. And if you feel the fear, then do it anyway. Number 36, you cannot have a better past, so abandon that idea right now. You did what you knew how to do, given the circumstances of your life. Instead of indulging in regrets, let your thoughts remain on love and let your actions stem from that love. The past is over, and you did what you knew how to do, and you no longer are that person. So don't fill yourself with blame and angst about what you might have done in the past. Learn from it and know that you are a new soul today. Learn from it and know that you are a new human being today. Number 37. Let go of all the beliefs that convince you of your inadequacies and shortcomings. Clean out that closet of worn-out loyalties to what you can and cannot do. Just open yourself up right now in this moment. Just be. Number 38. Spend a day silently reciting the word love whenever you encounter another human being. This practice has such a positive effect that you may choose to use it as a silent background mantra throughout your day. Just repeat over and over inwardly, love, love, love, and just say it. If you say it 100 times, you're going to begin to feel the expression emanating and radiating outward from yourself. Number 39. Make an attempt to shift your career objectives from self-absorption to a calling. Use your talents and your special interests to fulfill your service with your calling. Your life work will take on a dramatic shift toward abundance, and you're going to begin to feel that you are on purpose. You have a calling. You are here for a heroic mission. Think of everything that you do in this day as a part of that calling, and you'll begin to rid yourself of some of the extraneous kinds of things and judgments that you have about your life. Number 40. Practice giving without receiving. Send anonymous contributions or gifts. Pay the toll of the car behind you. Put money into someone's parking meter. A feeling of peace and contentment will be your reward. Number 41. Be still and know. These four words will help you get past striving and help you get to know the bliss of being here now. When you allow yourself to be still, you will understand the futility of constant striving or chasing after more. Keep those four words in mind today. Be still and know. Number 42. In the midst of a tumultuous meeting or a frantic encounter with your children, get up and excuse yourself just for a moment. Give yourself 5 minutes to get centered and then ask God this question: what is my purpose here, and how may I serve you in the midst of all of this confusion? A simple removing of yourself from the turmoil and talking with God just for a moment will give you an inspiration to get past all of the turmoil and tumultuousness. Number 43. Spend special moments in awe of the miracle that life truly is. Awe is the loving appreciation for God's work in the presence of the divine intelligence. Be in awe. Number 44. Curb your need to be right. If you truly want to work on this area of restraining your ego, then simply respond to what someone has just said without offering an argument or even a piece of advice. As you practice this technique, your ego will fade and your relationships will improve. Number 45. Notice the acts of kindness that other people do rather than their wrongdoing. We are all good, decent, and loving souls, but we occasionally get lost. When you can focus on the good in another and hold that in your mind, you're acting from your higher self. And this is called transforming your life. Number 46. Keep a journal. In it, describe what offends you about other people. If you can be objective, you will find that what offends you is really a judgment about how others ought to be behaving. These judgments are that false idea of yourself
that is, convincing you that the world ought to be as you are rather than as it really is.

Number 47. Give more of yourself and ask less in return. When serving others becomes a priority, you will start asking the universe on a daily basis, "How may I serve?" It's a wonderful mantra. How may I serve? Number 48. If your first inclination is to have a judgmental thought about the physical appearances of someone else, notice what you are doing and redirect your thought to consider the fullness of God within that person. Number 49. Entertain the thought that you remove habits from your life by coaxing them downstairs one step at a time. Try to catch individual toxic thoughts in the moment they are occurring, one moment at a time, one day at a time, and you will be able to achieve the transition from toxicity to purity in your life. Number 50. Develop the sense that anything that is destructive to one human being is destructive to all. Know that the essence or life force that flows through you flows through everyone. That awareness will give you a loving energy that will help to bring all of us together. Number 51. Get a clear picture in your mind of something that you would like to see happen in your life. A job or an opportunity or a new love or quitting an addictive behavior or whatever, and keep your inner focus on this picture and don't allow anyone else to smear it, and extend love outwardly with this picture in mind. The results will be worth your effort. You will manifest what you picture in your mind. Or, as it says in Proverbs, as you think, so shall you be. Number 52. Be aware of your thoughts and remind yourself that the simple act of thinking is evidence that there is an invisible energy that flows through you at all times. Every thought that you have, even though you can't see it and can't get a hold of it and has no boundaries and no form, it's still there, it's still real, it's still divine, and that's who you are, even though it's in another dimension other than your form. And when you practice living there, you are transforming, that is, going beyond the form. The form that is your body, the form that is your physical world. Number 53. Have conversations with God in private and important moments. During these conversations, instead of asking for special favors, affirm your willingness to use all of your inner strength to create solutions. Number 54. Develop your inner faith. The kind of faith I'm describing here does not need a religious service or a holy book. It comes from having the direct inner experience of God as a part of your higher self. Number 55. Let go of any repetitious inner dialogue about the horrors and tragedies of the world. Know that everything that happens is perfect, even the parts that you dislike. All of your opinions about how things should take place are nothing more than opinions that you have of how God should be orchestrating this play. There is woe in the world. There are problems in the world. William Blake said it so beautifully as you think about this affirmation for today. In his poem, he said, "Man was made for joy and woe. And when this we rightly know, through the world we safely go. Joy and woe are woven fine, a clothing for the soul divine." Keep that in mind and get rid of all these ideas that all of the woes shouldn't be happening. It's all in order, and it's all to teach us some grand and heroic lesson. Number 56. Consider the possibility of totally eradicating your personal history from your consciousness and simply living completely in the present moment. You will find a new freedom as you realize that you aren't relying on the way things used to be to define your life today. Get rid of all of the labels that you've placed on yourself about all of the things that you are, and just erase your past and try to go out into this day with no past at all, just now. Number 57. Slow yourself down with moments of contemplative silence. That is, do nothing. In these moments, appreciate your body and all of your physical universe. Notice the inner waves of pleasure that you experience as you go to silence.
Number 58. Know that you are a soul with a body, rather than a body with a soul. Remember that your soul cannot be measured or observed with the tools that we use to view the material world. That's a different world in there, that invisible divine world. And that's the world you want to connect to transform your life. You are a soul with a body, rather than a body with a soul. Number 59. Release the idea that a failed relationship makes you a failure. There are no failed relationships. Every person who enters and exits your life does so in a mutual sharing of life's divine lessons. All of us have people who come into our life for a short time, and some have longer roles to play. There's no failure in there. It's all in divine order. We have who we have in our life in order to help us to create the world that we showed up here to fulfill our heroic mission. Number 60. Know that you are an eternal and purposeful being. Be secure and serene, with no need for compliments or reassurances that you are, in one way or another, more special or distinct from others. We are all children of God. No favorites, no outcasts. All one. This is a universe. Una, one, verse, song. We're all one. We don't need to think of ourselves as special, because the moment we do, we make someone else not special. And all of us, if we're all special, we don't need a word like special to define us. Special is the work of the ego. You don't need your ego here. You're working at your higher self, which says you are a creation, an extension of God. Number 61. Make love the focus of your life. When this is the case, you will have no expectations about how others should respond to your acts of love. Your higher self invites you to serve and give without any anticipation of reward. Number 62. In the words of Thoreau, simplify, simplify, simplify your life. As you do so, you will discover that many items that you previously chased after, including money, will ironically begin to show up in your life without your pursuing them. This is one of the great ironies of life. Less is more, and more is less. Number 63. Take full responsibility for all of the events in your life. When you blame something outside of yourself for the circumstances you're experiencing, you give control of your life to that outer phenomenon. When you release blame and go within, you will always find what you need. Number 64. Trust your intuition. Quietly affirm that you will define your own reality from now on, and that your definition will be based on your own inner wisdom. I always think of your intuition like this. If prayer is you talking to God, then your intuition is God talking to you. Trust it, and you won't go wrong. Number 65. Stop paying so much attention to the superficial pursuits of your life. Learn to tune within and know higher levels of awareness. You need to become acquainted with this part of yourself and believe in the energy of the loving presence that is always a part of you. Number 66. Release the false idea that you need to prove to anyone that you have acquired the necessary credentials to be considered a success. Success is not measured by externals. It comes from within. Success is an inside job. You don't have to have it validated by anything or anyone outside of yourself. Number 67. Remind yourself that every negative thought that you have about another is something you are thinking about yourself. Replace these negative thoughts with positive ones, and your self-esteem and your self-worth will grow accordingly. Number 68. Be aware of the fact that everyone who comes into your life in any capacity is valuable. The petty tyrants are just as divine as those who provide you with encouragement and support. Those whom we judge to be unfortunate or evil can teach us our greatest lessons. Petty tyrants may appear to us as petty and tyrannical, but they may be
divine masters just disguised as petty tyrants to teach you something that you didn't know you had to learn. Number 69. Know that you don't really have to do your best at everything you do. Your best leaves no room for improvement. You are better off to simply do and enjoy and be willing to learn rather than putting this standard of having to do your best at everything that you do today or any day. Just do. Number 70. Try on the concept that beliefs restrict you while knowings empower you. A belief is merely a mental note attached to your lapel by your mommy. A knowing is etched into the cells of your being and therefore lives within you with an absence of doubt. Everything that you believe was handed to you by someone outside of you and therefore it has doubt attached to it. Everything that you know comes from within. So think of beliefs as something that restrict you while knowings empower you. Number 71. Release your fear of disapproval. You do not need it. You are a divine creation of God. When you know that you are on a spiritual mission, you become independent of the good opinion of others. Get on with your purpose. Number 72. Appreciate the beauty around you. A soaring bird, a budding tree, a mother and her nursing infant, an elderly couple holding hands. Allow love to circulate from you to them and feel it being returned. The more you practice receiving love from your surroundings, the more energized you will become. Number 73. If you doubt your ability to know God, then know that if you are alive, you have the life force of God within you. It's as simple as that. Your aliveness confirms the existence of the highest awareness within you. God is within you. God is alive. God is the divine energy that flows through all things and creates all. Number 74. Drop the notion that you are what you do. Remember this exercise in logic. If you are what you do, then when you don't, you aren't. Number 75. When you find yourself troubled by anything, say out loud, I am more than what bothers me. Just this simple statement affirming yourself as something more than a receptacle for troubles will keep you from allowing these troubles to run rampant in your daily life. I am more than what bothers me. I am more than what troubles me. I am the noticer of all of those things, not that which I am noticing. Number 76. Remember that you are here on earth for one purpose, to love and to be loved. When you concentrate on this thought, everything in life seems to flow more easily. Number 77. Practice listening to others today while keeping the focus off of yourself. During conversations, concentrate on what the other person is saying and what they are feeling. Then respond with a sentence that begins with you. Instead of I. You seem to be having a tough day today, rather than I want to tell you about myself. Number 78. Remind yourself every day that the highest worship of God is service to mankind, and that it is through those acts that your spiritual quest will be realized. You do not need to convince others that you are divine. Do it in deed. Your inner awakening of joy and bliss will be reward enough. Number 79. Try not to compare yourself to others as a measure of your performance or feelings of success. If you do, you will have brought into the erroneous idea that God plays favorites and that you will in some way be better when you are ahead of someone else. There are no favorites. There are no betters. We are all one. We are all equal in the eyes of God. So comparing yourself to others is an exercise in futility. And a belief somehow that God doesn't really know what she is doing. Number 80.
Examine everything that offends you and see if you can get your ego out of the picture. When you are offended, you are actually thinking, this is awful. How could God allow it? Release your ego, then act upon that which you are for. Then there will be no need to fight. Everything that you are for empowers you, but everything that you're against weakens you. Whenever you have to fight something, you're weaker for the effort. Number 81, resist the need to be boastful about yourself. Strive to be interested rather than interesting. Become the listener, the one who cares about the accomplishments and activities of others, and you will not need to distort your personal storyline at all. Number 82, practice generosity. People who give willingly of their possessions and their money are not doing it because they have it to give. They are coming from a special heart space that is attracted to serving and sharing. We can all give something in the service of others and in the service of our higher selves as well. Number 83. Know that love is the least threatening experience there is. Love asks nothing and demands nothing. It calls for giving, sharing, and vulnerability with God as your inner guide, communicating infinite love. Number 84. Avoid dictating to those who are smaller, younger, or less educated. We are all at different stages on the spiritual path, but none of us is better than anyone else. We're just different. Number 85. Allow your higher self to guide you when you have problems. Create a sentence that you repeat silently, such as, "Please decide this for me. I leave it in your hands." This may seem like a cop-out, but I have found this technique helpful in many problem areas of my life. Turning to God is like turning to the higher part of yourself and asking for the guidance to make the right decision in this moment. Number 86. Remind yourself that God created you in perfect love that is changeless and eternal. Your body is changing, as is your mind. So you are not that body or that mind. You were created as a spirit that is pure love. That is where you want to keep your attention focused, on the spirit that is pure love. Number 86. Remind yourself that God created you in perfect love that is changeless and eternal. Your body is changing, as is your mind. So you are not that body or that mind. You were created as a spirit that is pure love. That is where you want to keep your attention focused, on the spirit that is pure love. Number 87. Free yourself from addictions, that is, addictions to substances such as alcohol, drugs, sugar, caffeine, or more abstract concepts such as approval and danger and sexual conquest. All of this is just your ego at work. When you know that you have the presence of God within you, you will no longer be addicted to externals. Number 88. Begin keeping track of the judgmental thoughts that you allow in your thoughts each and every day. Increasing your awareness of this judging habit will help you consult your loving presence as these judgmental attitudes begin to surface. Number 89. Rather than continually making an issue of things with your immediate family and friends, try letting go of your ego investment in favor of a more peaceful point of view. You only need a few seconds to pause and know how much better peace feels. Allow them to be who they are, and let go of your need to be offended by all that they are or are not. That's just your ego at work. Unconditional love means just that. You love them without any conditions. Number 90. Instead of cursing the past, bless it and forgive yourself entirely. When you know that all of those experiences were a part of the divine design of your life, you can afford to forgive. Number 91. Try not to judge God. Know that hurricanes, tornadoes, crime, and poverty are as much a part of the divine plan as our sunny days, calm seas, and compassion and prosperity. Your desire to improve conditions is also a part of the plan. So concentrate on that.
that is, on improving things that you find distasteful, rather than why certain conditions seem to be wrong, which is just your ego at work telling yourself that it knows what should and shouldn't be. It's all in divine order, including your right to fix it. Number 92. Develop the ability to witness your thoughts by stepping back and watching them enter and exit your mind. Just observing the flow of thoughts will slow the mind down to the still point where you can experience God. Become the witness. Cultivate the observer within you rather than on all that is being observed. Number 93. When you feel an inclination to blame someone else for your circumstances, take an instant to say a prayer of thanks for the lesson. The lesson is to become aware that you are the one experiencing the feeling. Number 94. Remember that whatever you want to know or accomplish in your life is possible if you are truly ready to trust in your divine powers to manifest it. You will find that the appropriate teachers will appear for you and that you will be guided in the right direction. Number 95. Remember that love is the best antidote to fear and doubt. Therefore, when you experience a moment of fear or doubt, give yourself a portion of mental love and remind yourself that you are a holy creation. Number 96. Know that objects cannot give you freedom. They only demand more companions and further enslave you. The idea of purchasing freedom in any way is a false idea. And this false idea tells you to expect freedom when you achieve a certain level of financial accumulation. These are what we call counterfeit freedoms. Authentic freedom is the freedom that comes from within, from going to the higher self and allowing that to be the ruling force in your life. Number 97. Free yourself of prejudice. Prejudiced thinking comes from treating your mind like a rental space for the thoughts and beliefs of others. The antidote for toxic, prejudging thoughts is to suspend your ego and listen to your higher self. You will begin knowing that no one on this planet is superior or special in the eyes of God, just as no one is non-special. Number 98. Be aware that nothing will bring about an inner feeling of turmoil faster than allowing yourself to be seduced into fighting or arguing. You always have a choice, to argue or not to argue, to confront or not to confront. Choose the path which leads to peace. Number 99. Look into a mirror and say out loud, "I love you, I value you, I know that there is much more to you than what I see staring back at me." You will find yourself going beyond the physical you and remove many of your intrusive thoughts about defending yourself and attempting to prove your worth. You are not that face looking back in you in the mirror. You are that which is observing the face. And that doesn't show up in any mirror or on any physical measuring device that we have on this planet. Number 100. Demonstrate tolerance and love by ignoring what may have transpired in the past. Avoid the inclination to make someone else wrong by pointing out the fallacies of their point of view with examples from their past. Let go of the desire to win and cultivate the desire to communicate. Number 101. Know that you are not your name, your occupation, or your social security number. You are eternally light and divine, regardless of what you have done or have failed to do, regardless of what family you have lived in or what you may have been labeled. In the God intelligence, you are holy and you have a purpose for being here. Stay with that purpose. Know that there are no accidents, and the energy that moves the planet, that moves every thought across your mind, is the same energy that moves a star across the sky. You are a divine being. This concludes 101 ways that you can take a look at transforming your life each and every day of your life. 101 thoughts
that you can use. And when you begin to practice these on a daily basis, without telling anyone else about it, without having to write them down, without taking a test, when you just know that each day you are working on transforming, going beyond form, you will understand the magic of knowing that you are not a human being having a spiritual experience, but indeed that it's the other way around. You are a spiritual being having a human experience. And these 101 techniques are just ways to help you to make that human experience more blissful. God bless you.

Welcome, love. How are you today? It's time for you to find some peace and joy and happiness. It's all a choice, and I want you to choose it. So please,

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1: Dr. Larry, I guess I got to thank you for joining me today because your information, your experience is very valuable to all of our communities, especially new parents. But before we jump into these more deeper conversations, I want to do something light with you. Are you ready to play a game called Get to Know You Quick Rapid Fire Questions? You down to play?
2: I'm down. Let's do it.
1: All right. So this is going to be a this or that type of questions. So just give you your first answer right off the top. All right, let's go. Morning walks or evening strolls?
2: Evening strolls.
1: All right. Classical music or jazz?
2: Classical music.
1: Gardening or hiking?
2: Hiking.
1: Favorite herb or plant to work with?
2: That's a good one. I'd say rosemary.
1: Okay. Tea or coffee?
2: Tea.
1: Books or documentaries?
2: Books.
1: Mountains or oceans?
2: Oceans.
1: Writing or speaking?
2: Speaking.
1: Okay. All right. So we got the flow out here. Couple of quick fire questions for you because I got a slew of questions from listeners, parents, followers of both of ours, actually. So I don't want to take too much time chatting, but I want to get right into these questions. But before that, I want to highlight that although we are speaking to a pediatrician, a certified pediatrician, practicing pediatrician, if he is not your primary care provider, this conversation is not to be misconstrued for medical advice, diagnosis, treatments, or cures of anything at all. So now that we got that PSA out of the way, man, let's jump right into this. We're going to go right into the basics of vaccines. So I would like for you to answer in simple terms, how do vaccines work?
2: Well, vaccines are meant to expose children and adults to a piece of a bacteria or virus that you're not necessarily expected to have already been exposed to. So it's injected into the body with the expectation that when you are exposed, you're going to recognize that bacteria or virus as a foreign enemy. You're going to mount an immune response against it, such that in the event there is a natural infection of that bacteria or virus in the community, you are already protected by having that injection put into your body, which gives you immunity so that when you are exposed to the natural infection, you will already be protected. That's the theory.
1: That's the theory behind this. And, you know, for argument's sake, this is a very pretty valid theory based on all the years of these injections being used and vaccines being used over time. That it's been proven to be work. It's proven to work in some instances, or most instances, to get rid of certain illnesses, right? Polio?
2: No, actually. I mean, what I just said is how we're told vaccines work.
1: Uh-huh.
2: But it's based on a lot of assumptions that are not true. One assumption that's not true is that you're expected that if you don't have the disease around you, then you don't have the germ in your body. And that's not true. We can all be carrying the bacteria and the viruses that we vaccinate against, even without being sick. And so you'll hear people say, well, what if I'm exposed? What if I'm eventually exposed to polio? The assumption is that you don't already have the genetic material of that illness in your body. And that's not necessarily true. And so we are unfortunately injecting material into the body that already may be familiar genetic material of microorganisms and that may create the potential for autoimmune disease. Because the unfortunate thing here, Danny, is that people believe that the microorganism is not in their body, but they also believe that there's nothing else in their body that has similar genetic material. And that's unfortunate, because there's plenty of information in the literature that says that the microorganisms that we inject into the body may also be similar to or the same as our own tissue in our body. And so we can essentially be creating autoimmune disease just by the very nature of using vaccines.
1: So adding more of genetic material that could already be there, is this essentially an overstimulation of the immune response?
2: Not only is it an overstimulation, but if the genetic material that you're injecting through a vaccine is already present in your body, you are priming your immune system to see the injection as foreign, and then any attempt, any possibility will occur when your immune system then sees the same genetic material on your muscles, in your joints, in your mitochondria, in your DNA, and will mount an immune response against your own body. Because it's the same or similar genetic material to what you injected through the vaccine, with your thought that there couldn't be any genetic material of that microorganism already in your body, or similar to or the same as other genetic material that makes up your physical body.
1: And so when you were in medical school, was this something that was taught to you, or did you have to come about this understanding through your experience or other means of continued education?
2: Well, there's almost no education about vaccines in medical school. Now, mind you, I went to medical school from 1983 to 1987, so there were many fewer vaccines given to children at that time. And we were just told, here's the schedule, give them, this is what they do, period.
1: No additional questioning, it's just, this is what it is, you follow, you don't ask questions.
2: You're not supposed to question, you know, the sacred cow. It was deemed to be the thing to do. It is life-saving. There is no reason to question it. And it wasn't until 1998, so 15 years after I started medical school, that there was some reason to start questioning not only whether vaccines work, but whether they're even safe.
1: Wow, that is a big bomb to drop on people, because I'll tell you, as a parent, I have 1 9-year-old, and I know that there's a lot of parents out there right now that are going to their pediatricians, and their pediatricians are telling them they have to do these preventative procedures to save their child's life. They're using fear factors of death and long-term harm from the preventable illnesses. And this, what you're saying, is just so different than what anybody else could hear. So I would like to dive deeper into understanding this, like from the ears of a parent that just went to the pediatrician and had their well check, and their pediatricians, you know, this is one of the terms, I got to say this, one of the terms I've heard that I've never heard before was under-immunized. And I think there might be a lot of parents out here that have heard that, and their pediatricians are rushing them to take multiple shots at the same time to catch up. To what you will. What do you say to that? What do you say to that?
2: Well, remember, Danny, that the going thinking is that if you don't have the vaccine, you can't be protected. And the challenge with that is, you know, if you look at the number of bacteria and viruses that we vaccinate kids against, it's maybe in the numbers of 50 to 60. Now, most people don't know that the human body has several hundred trillion bacteria and viruses inside it. And so we're vaccinating against 50 to 60 bacteria and viruses. And the human body walks around with hundreds of trillions of them. And so what are the odds that if we're walking around with hundreds of trillions of bacteria and viruses, that we are already exposed to the 50 or 60 that we vaccinate against? I mean, statistically, it's very likely that we have all the infections that we vaccinate against in our body already. But the fear factor is you're not exposed to the germ unless there's an outbreak and someone gives it to you. And the other unfortunate problem is that we're made to believe that if you give a vaccine, the germ that you're vaccinated against just disappears and is no longer present in society. They use the word eradicate. I'm sorry, but that's not true. You cannot completely destroy the presence of a bacteria or a virus in the community. You can't. And they teach you that if you vaccinate enough kids, you will eliminate or eradicate the presence of the germ. It's not true. And I'm happy to discuss this with any physician or scientist. And the problem is that my viewpoints will never be discussed with someone who believes otherwise, because they don't want to be exposed for not really knowing what in God's name they're talking about. And the other major issue, which I touched on, which I really want to enforce for your listeners, is that there has never been one proper safety study on any vaccine ever. So any of the ingredients that are in shots have never been properly, appropriately, scientifically studied for safety when they're injected into children. Wow. And what's ironic here, Danny, is that the government actually admits it. But they're not going to say it enough so that the public hears it. But if you dig deep enough, you'll find that there's never been any proper safety evaluation of any of the ingredients in the vaccines. In fact, they're actually dangerous.
1: Wow. So, this is mind-blowing conversation. I hope that people are taking this in. We're at WHCR 90.3 FM radio, the voice of Harlem. I have this special guest, Dr. Larry Pilevsky, sharing some really important insight about the hazards that are pretty much unknown to most almost all parents and most physicians, apparently. And I think the topic that we're diving into is these ingredients that are put inside these vaccines. I believe they're called adjuvants. These are the additions that are put inside these vials for like preservation purposes. And what else? Please help me out here, Dr. Larry.
2: Okay. So the medical, the scientific community understands that if you inject a piece of bacteria or a virus into the body, there's very little immune response. There's very little antibody response. So the scientific community would say, because very little antibody is produced, it's not an effective vaccine. But they want a high antibody response. So they need to make the vaccine in such a way that when it is injected into the body's immune system is going to manufacture a big antibody response against the bacteria and the viruses. So they use something called an adjuvant. That adjuvant is aluminum. And aluminum is a toxin to the brain. It's a toxin to the cells of the body. It's a toxin to the mitochondria. The mitochondria are the fuels of every cell. It's the engine that's supposed to keep the cells running in the body. And aluminum nanoparticle, as an adjuvant, is toxic. And you will hear doctors say, oh, come on, there's only so little aluminum in there. It doesn't make a difference. Well, that's not based on any scientific study. That's based on opinion. And so when your doctor says there's nothing to worry about, your doctor is not telling the truth. Because the aluminum that's in there as an adjuvant, as a nanoparticle, can get into the brain and cause brain injury and brain damage. And they will never tell you that. And when I show doctors the evidence, they can't accept it because the entire pediatric practice is dependent on giving children vaccines. And I have been working with children who are non-vaccinated for the past 25 plus years. And I don't see the kinds of brain damage in that population of children that is unvaccinated that I do in the children who are vaccinated.
1: Now that right there is the most telling and the most important factor. We're talking with Dr. Larry Pilevsky, and we're discussing one of the most important things for new parents, new grandparents, aunts, uncles to know about this very polarizing and oftentimes emotionally charged conversation. And we have a practicing pediatrician who is telling us that

0: the last, I do want to know, as a pediatrician, you have your colleagues, you have the people that you've worked alongside with in this mission of helping our children be healthier and more resilient. But apparently, the practices that you have been told that are necessary and have been placed on almost all pediatricians is actually damaging our society. This is what I'm gathering. And I want to know, you know, what are the changes that happened to the vaccine schedule? What has changed over these years?
1: Well, first of all, I want to say that the unfortunate thing is that you can't get a practicing pediatrician to have a dialogue with me in public about the shots. They not one of them will actually engage in a dialogue. They know intuitively that there's a lot of information about the safety and efficacy of vaccines that they don't know, that they just repeat. And they don't even think that they should be held to a standard by which they can be challenged. So they sit on this high pulpit and just decide that we're right, meaning them, and that they have full authority to say what they say without being challenged. And, you know, as a parent, I would be mortified that they would not engage in an academic, in a scientific, or in a respectful conversation in public. Now, when I was training in medical school, there were three vaccines. There was the DPT, diphtheria pertussis tetanus. There was the oral polio vaccine. And there was the MMR, the measles, mumps, rubella. And then in 1989, they added the Haemophilus influenza B vaccine, HIB. And then in 1991, they added the hepatitis B vaccine. And then in 1995, they added the chickenpox or the varicella vaccine. And then in the 2000s, they added the Prevnar, the PCV20 vaccine. It was PCV7 at the time. And then the flu vaccine was added in certain parts of the country and definitely in the city in that time. And then the rotavirus vaccine was added. And then the hepatitis A vaccine was added. And, you know, recently the COVID vaccine was added. And so it's just been increasing over the last 30 plus years, one after another. And this, the sad part is that even the federal government has admitted, we've never tested giving all these shots together all at once or in combinations, but nonetheless, we still recommend giving them. And that was stated at an Advisory Committee on Immunization Practices, ASTIP, meeting a number of years ago, where, you know, they were talking about a hepatitis B vaccine, and someone asked a question about giving it with other vaccines. And the answer was, well, we don't have any studies looking at how the vaccines work together when they're given at the same time. But nonetheless, we still recommend giving them, which, of course, has no scientific backing at all. But because it's stamped by the almighty government committee, then people accept it. And that's outrageous.
0: That is absolutely outrageous. And going off to the point where the pediatricians are not even willing to have this conversation, I remember asking my pediatrician, this was many years ago, when I had my son in for vaccination. And I did not know the dangers. I did not know the risks. But I did ask. And I said, What kind of information did you have on potential issues with taking this? And they looked at me as if I was being combative. They looked at me as if I was being disruptive or disrespectful to their knowledge base. And they said, you know what, hold on, we'll go get you some literature to ease your mind. It took about 20 minutes and came back with nothing.
1: Mm-hmm.
0: It came back with nothing. And
1: if there is nothing.
0: That.

0: That right there was very telling, and unfortunately...
1: But think about it, Danny. Yeah. As a father, you're there to protect your child. As a mother who goes into the office, and you're there to protect your child, and you ask a valid question, and you are belittled, you are berated, you are talked down to, you're looked at as, oh, you're one of those. As if when you walk in to buy a car, you're not allowed to ask the car salesman about the car. Or if you look to buy a house, you're not allowed to ask the realtor about the boiler or the roof or the windows or the basement or the electrical panel or the HVAC, right? I mean, that's really what you're dealing with here. You're not allowed to ask because they say so, when in fact you would never buy any other product in the world without going through a proper sequence of questioning.
0: Asking questions is not a crime. There's nothing wrong with it.
1: But it is to the pediatricians.
0: Right. And you know what? This is the question I have for you also. Do you think that the pediatricians are, I guess, acting this way based on their superiority complex of thinking that, you know, we know better than you as a parent? Or do you think there is a financial aspect to having all their patients vaccinated? Is there a kickbacks or something like that?
1: Well, the answer is yes to both questions. When you're trained to be a physician, you're trained to be a higher authority. And how far you take that depends on the person who became the physician, right? And so you're trained that there's no one who knows more than you do. And if there's anything I had to learn in becoming a physician was the words, I don't know. And it was very humbling over the years to learn how to say, I don't know, or I'll find out, or let me think about it. So it's a humbling experience, but it's not something that is experienced by most physicians, especially the physicians who are trained more in the last 10 to 20 years. There's sort of a more robotic, you know, you just do what I say. I'm the doctor. You need to listen to me. I would trust me. I'm a doctor, you know, that kind of thing. And I'm not slamming the doctors. I'm just saying that the philosophy, the way doctors have been being trained is that they're being trained. They're not being educated. You know, when I was a medical student and resident in the 1980s, what did the pediatricians say to us when we were training? Always listen to the mother. She knows her child. And that has been forgotten over the years. Now, there are, you know, and you'll hear many doctors say this isn't true, what I'm going to say, but there are financial incentives for pediatricians to have certain percentages of vaccinated kids in their office. And the insurance companies do provide them with bonuses at the end of the year based on having a certain percentage of vaccinated children. So if the parents want to delay or refuse, it does threaten the bottom line of the pediatrician's office and income. And so that is somewhat behind the policy whereby pediatricians might throw you out of the practice for not following the normal pediatric vaccine schedule. And that's not medicine, that's economics.
0: That's business right there. Mm-hmm. That is business. You are altering my bottom line by your uncompliance, parent, which is absolutely terrifying and infuriating to hear this. This is an idea, but you're confirming what is real, and there's something very important for our new parents and grandparents and everybody to know. We are here with Dr. Larry Pilevsky on WHCR 90.3 FM, the voice of Harlem. You're listening to the People's Healing Hour. You are more than likely not going to hear this information from any other physician at any other time. And I'm just very proud and glad to have a brave physician who will tell the truth on this radio show. So we can increase the common knowledge and the safety of our children, man. We want to protect children. We want to make sure that our kids are not having these chronic health issues. We want to make sure that our children are not having all these neurological and developmental issues, because, I mean, the rates of autism have absolutely skyrocketed. And they say that, oh, we've gotten better with diagnosis. But the fact is, there is an extreme high demand for professionals to work with children and adults with special needs and developmental ailments. That is telling. That is saying that there's something in our society that we are doing consistently that is causing these type of issues that require us to now remedy these issues with other professionals to help them get along in society. So there's a lot of other factors, I'm assuming, outside of just the dangers of vaccines. But over these 30 years, what other things would you say that could contribute to the rise of autism?
1: Well, currently, the data say that 1 in 31 children has autism. When I was training in medical school, it was 1 in 10,000 that had autism. And it's not, the numbers are not greater because we have better ability to diagnose. The numbers are greater because the numbers are greater. And unfortunately, this increase in the number of children with autism parallels the increase in administering the number of vaccines. The media, the government, the medical societies, you know, not only do they say that vaccines don't cause autism, the vaccines don't contribute to autism, but they actually get violent. And you have to wonder, you know, how secure is their understanding that vaccines don't contribute to autism if they get violent? Like, if you're so secure, why would you get violent? Why would you yell? Why would you scream? Why wouldn't you just very nicely go into your medical scientific, you know, bag and pick up all the studies that show that vaccines don't cause autism? And the reason they don't do that is because there are none. There are no studies that prove vaccines don't cause autism. In fact, there are more studies that prove that vaccines do cause autism. And as I said earlier, there are materials in the shots that do enter the brains of our children. And the bottom line is that the vaccine ingredients don't belong in the brains of our kids. They don't belong in the brains of adults either. Vaccine ingredients do not belong in the brain. They don't work by getting into the brain. And if anything, there are ingredients that do get into the brain. And most physicians refuse to acknowledge the degree to which there are ingredients in the shots that cause brain injury and brain damage. The biggest problem, Danny, is not just autism. We have 1 in 6 children with neurodevelopmental disabilities, which means that autism is only a subset. But 1 in 6 children with neurodevelopmental disabilities means that there is something really bad in the environment that's causing this. because it crosses all genetic boundaries. It crosses all socioeconomic and cultural communities. So it's not a genetics, it's environmental. Now, there are other toxins in the environment like lead and mercury and aluminum and other heavy metals and mold and other poisons that are in the environment that can cause brain damage or brain injury. But predominantly, if you look and compare the rates of neurodevelopmental disability in children with vaccines versus children without vaccines, the numbers are much greater in children who get vaccines.
0: Man, and so you did mention the genetic component, and it's not good enough to justify anything because it's across all demographics. But there's a higher rate of the neurodevelopmental issues within the African American, the black community. Is that a genetic factor, or do you think that's a socioeconomic factor?
1: Well, again, there may be a certain susceptibility in the African American community. I mean, we do have evidence from a 2004 study that looked at autism in African-American boys, and the study conclusion was that the MMR does not increase autism in the African-American boys. And then

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1: This is the Joe Brown Community News Break on WHCR 90.3 FM, the voice of Harlem. I'm Sanji Lopez. Today is Wednesday, August 26th. Expect a clear day, a high of 81 degrees, and a low around 65 degrees tonight. The sun rose at 6:16 a.m. and will set at 7:37 p.m. Alternate side parking rules and meters are in effect. Trash, recycling, and compost pickup are on schedule, and public schools are closed for the summer. Two people in Pennsylvania have died from measles, the first measles-related deaths in the state in 35 years, and the first reported in the United States this year. Measles is extremely contagious and spreads through the air when an infected person coughs, sneezes, or breathes. It can cause serious complications, including pneumonia and swelling of the brain. So how can you protect yourself and your family? Health officials say vaccination is the best protection. Two doses of the MMR vaccine provide about 97% protection against measles. If you're not sure whether you or your children are fully vaccinated, check with your doctor or healthcare provider, and if you develop symptoms such as high fever, cough, runny nose, red or watery eyes, followed by a rash, call your healthcare provider before going to a doctor's office or emergency room so they can help prevent exposing others. Most adults who receive two doses of the measles, mumps, and rubella vaccine in childhood or have proof of immunity do not need another dose. With children heading back to school, health officials are urging families to make sure vaccinations are up to date and to take measles seriously. A New York law limiting cooperation between local police and federal immigration authorities is now in effect. The Local Cops Local Crimes Act prohibits local law enforcement agencies from entering into or maintaining agreements with Immigration and Customs Enforcement, or ICE, for civil immigration enforcement. It also prevents local jails from being used to hold people for ICE under those agreements. The law is facing resistance in Nassau County, where County Executive Bruce Blakeman says he wants to continue working with ICE. 15 New York sheriffs have also filed a federal lawsuit challenging the law, arguing the state is interfering with federally authorized immigration enforcement agreements. Governor Kathy Hochul says the law is about keeping local police focused on local crimes, while critics argue it could make it harder to remove people accused of serious crimes. The new law does not prevent local police from cooperating with federal authorities on criminal investigations or responding to judicial warrants. The legal battle over how much local police should cooperate with ICE is now playing out in the courts. Did you know New York City has a program that may help you pay certain emergency expenses when you're facing a financial crisis? It's called the One-Shot Deal, and it provides emergency assistance to eligible New Yorkers who are at risk of losing their housing or experiencing other serious financial emergencies. The program may help with expenses such as rent arrears, utility shutoffs, moving expenses, or replacing belongings lost because of a fire or other disaster. 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That's today's Did You Know? This has been Sanji Lopez with the Joe Brown Community News Break on WHCR 90.3 FM, the voice of Harlem. Stay informed, stay safe, and stay connected to your community.

0: Good morning, and good morning. And I hope everyone is having a wonderful day today. You're listening to WEBT New York and Beyond, a broadcast about emergency preparedness created and brought to you by WEBT, the WHCR Emergency Broadcast Team. We air each Wednesday from 8 a.m. to 9 a.m. And it program is hosted by Emergency Veteran Preparedness Activists. I am your host, Joetta Brown, and our other host, Carol Johnson, is not with us today. We hope that she will be back very, very soon. Our producer is Stu Reed, and he is with us. We know that preparedness starts at home. I'm going to say that each week. Preparedness starts at home and focuses on returning to the essentials of preparedness. Of what was happening before preparedness. Oftentimes, it gives us a time to clean out whatever needs to be cleaned out, because sometimes, and I'm only speaking to me because I know everybody's neater than me, but there are some things that we don't need any longer and we need to either donate them, give them away, or trash them. So that's preparedness, and that is also management. But today, I want to mention a little bit about climate management. And it takes a community effort. We want to think about the situation that's happening in Gary, Indiana, which is reminding us of the situation that was in Detroit a couple of years ago. A storm came through Gary and interacted with their water supply. So they don't have a water supply yet. And what we're finding, I think, on this 250th anniversary of the United States, that many of our systems are in dire need of repair, whether it is a bridge, whether it is a water system, or our homes that in some cases may be over 100 years old, or less. We can scale it down to over 50 years old. We need to look at those systems as a community, as each community. And we need to, if you're a homeowner, if you're a co-op owner here in New York and other places as well, but you need to look at what and how are your taxes being spent to take care of and mitigate, if you will, those things that could become an emergency situation, such as a bridge needing repair. Over the radio this morning, the mayor of the city of New York is going to start work on the Brooklyn Queens Expressway, which has not been repaired in over 40 years. The concrete starts crumbling. The steel input into the concrete starts degrading. When those things happen, emergencies can happen. And if you're on the highway, on the street, and something happens, and there's a piece of the highway that erodes, it's an emergency because you have to stop and you have to be prepared to stop. So those of us who have cars, I mean, even if it was a bus, the emergency still happened and it stopped the ordinary progress of the day. So those kinds of things, I just want to bring to people's mind as to what we're talking about. We're not just talking about fires. But we're talking about all of those things that encompass our daily lives. Recently here in the Northeast, we've received a lot of water from the sky. The water from the sky has saturated our soil. Therefore, the lakes and the rivers are rising. Again, creating emergencies. As we go about our daily lives, we want to start thinking about that. We have a very interesting guest this morning. His name is Brian Norwood, and he works with fathers. And he has some interesting observations and comments on his work with fathers. Brian, I'm going to let you speak and you're going to introduce yourself further. But while you're thinking about it, I thought about a couple of other questions that we talked about this morning. And I'm interested in sort of a historical reach or presentation for fathers, let us say for the last 50 years. We can also go back to the last 300 years, but I don't know if we have time in this program to go back that far.
1: Oh,
0: So we'll keep it to, you can mention it now,
1: man.
0: but we'll sort of keep it to about 50 years. I'm going to come in and I'm going to ask you some questions because I don't know if it was quite 50 years ago, but I do remember a television program and the name of the star is escaping me right now, but it was a mother, single mother raising her son. No, she was not single. She was married. But there was a time when they needed assistance, and they did get assistance, but the father could not live in the home. And the portrayal was that the social service person would come every week or every 2 weeks or however her visits were scheduled and look in the closets for shoes and for other articles that would indicate that there was a man living in the home. So, to the audience, this is Brian Norwood. He's going to tell you a little bit about himself, and we're going to have a most lively conversation.
1: Yes, ma'am. Thank you very much for that. And thank you very much for having me on the program. Like Ms. Brown said, my name is Brian Norwood. I am the director of the Fatherhood Program here at Claremont Neighborhood Center, located at 489 East 169th Street between 3rd Avenue and Washington Avenue. This program has started in January, even though some time ago the executive director, Mr. Abraham Jones, had a fatherhood program going. He was able to rebrand it and bring it back this year. So it was definitely a blessing to be a part of this. A little bit about me, real quick. Born in New York, a lot of situations, a lot of our brothers out here, you know, single mother household, played at the sports life. Everything was good, at least I thought it was good, you know. But life start life in, you know, and if you're not mentally, emotionally, and spiritually educated about certain things, it could take you on different roads. So moving it up to today, I was fortunate enough to leave what I was doing, which was in the construction industry, where I worked in Local 78 as a supervisor dealing with asbestos, lead, PCBs. And I seen a flyer for this program, Fatherhood Initiative, and I thought it was right up my alley. On a personal note, religiously, I am an Israelite. So I may see things a little different, you know, than a normal person would, but it answered all my questions. And so once I seen, I had an opportunity to really be impactful for my community and my brothers in the community, I dropped everything, jumped right in, started a whole new career change, a whole new path. And I'm loving it. I'm loving it, you know, every day. And it's just a blessing to be a part of this dealing with the community. Now, I don't know, Ms. Brown, if you wanted me to go right into the history aspect with, you know, fathers being in a household and everything like that, or if you had another question before we get into that.
0: No, you've told us how you got involved. You've told us about your preparedness for the work, that you were in a completely different field.
1: Yes,
0: So,
1: ma'am.
0: and that, as you said, life happens. So you saw an opportunity and you took that opportunity to transition.
1: Right.
0: And how's that transition been?
1: It's a learning curve. It's been one big learning curve. Coming from a background in sports, everything is pretty mechanical. Everything is the same thing every day. You're training, your film watching, your practices. But once I finished with the sports and I came back to New York and I got into security and the construction, it was pretty much the same thing. Everything is pretty repetitious. Every day you pretty much do the same work. Once I got into sort of my community work as something outside of my career, outside of my work schedule, it started to open my eyes. And the amount of services that's out here and resources that's available that a lot of my fathers didn't know existed, or there were resources out here that wasn't quite doing what the resources said it would do. So it became a little bit of a contradiction with me. But once this opportunity opened up, where Mr. Abraham Jones, the executive director, decided to delve into this fatherhood initiative, and me, you know, being from the Claremont area, living two blocks away from my job, and seeing that I had an opportunity to sit right here in my community and actually try to be that middleman between the fathers and the resources, or the fathers and any information that they may or may not have or need for them to be able to better their lives and the lives of their wives and children. And I thought it was actually excellent and great. And I, you know, jumped right on it, and I'm very blessed to be able to do it.
0: Okay, so then let's jump right in. And if you wish, right start in. With the historical part, or?
1: All right, well, jumping right in. There's no secret that, for the most part, Black men has been the staple of the Black community, the Black household, our wives, our children's lives, for as long as we pretty much can remember. And for any nation or any community on this earth to be prosperous, the men of that community have to take an active role and an active stance. Now, unfortunately, like you brought up earlier, there was a situation where the welfare system had came into play in America, where it was beneficial for, or at least it seemed beneficial for the woman to, you know, take those resources, take the stamps, take the help for the city, you know, but like you said, at that point, you had to let the man go, you know, and that began to psychologically degrade the unity of the family, because the father was substituted by the state. The state became the father, whether the mother realized it or not. And that right there took us on a path that we could see today by looking outside and seeing our community and see the situation that we're in right now. What was the result of having the man psychologically, spiritually, physically removed from the household? Thank God now there is a push. Initially from the National Fatherhood Initiative, which started back in 1994, where they came out with this to really pinpoint these issues dealing with fathers in low-income communities, the Black and brown fathers, to try to figure out a way to get them back into play, so to speak. And still to this day, we have certain things like, I think they call it from the cradle to the grave, or from school to prison pipeline system, where it is not secretly known, but openly known that there are systems in play, not only here in our country, but in other countries around the world, where systems were created and built to specifically aim towards Black and brown young men, so that the time you come out of your mother womb to the time you hit the grave, your life will be constantly an uphill battle. You know, you will always have hurdles thrown in front of you. And any mistake you make, regardless of the age, that mistake will hold consequences for you for the rest of your life. Whereas a lot of other men on this great earth doesn't have that sort of pressure on them. You know, they don't have that sort of consequences on them. And in doing that, I'm trying to keep it separate. I want to keep it on a historical point of view, where it's not like entirely away from us that we are being attacked. We have been attacked for the longest time.
0: So essentially, you're saying, and I can say this because I am an educator.
1: Yes, ma'am.
0: That when we start our children out in school, if the family does not pay attention to what is going on in school, there's a problem with our young men, our young Black and brown men, and it comes at third to fourth grade, where they have not learned how to interpret the reading programs that we have and that they're being taught. Therefore, if they're not reading, they don't pass those important exams that start at fourth grade, and then again at eighth grade, and then again at high school. And we know that if they have not reached a certain level of being our ability to read at the high school level, we know that their interest drops. And then they are vulnerable, if especially at that age, to being a dropout and to getting into all sorts of things.
1: And, you know, that's funny that you brought that up, because we're dealing in a community where we have both the Black man and the Black woman coming out of one household. And for the past, what, 30 years, 20 years, 10 years, even till today, the Black woman has been doing an awesome job when it comes to education, getting a master's degree, hitting the workforce, doing everything, you know, positively that she needs to do to be productive. And we can see that by the amount of master degrees that our Black to do to be productive. And we can see that by the amount of master degrees that our Black women are currently accumulating. But at that same

0: from the time we got off those slave ships, that's when our history started to today. So we don't know where we've been. We don't know who we were. We don't know our father's name. We don't have any geographical lineage outside of America. We don't have any languages outside of America. We don't have any tokens, any drums, any books, any literature, pictures. I mean, any connection to let us know where we was at. So therefore, we could see where we need to do to get to the future. And for the most part, our history and our future through television, through news, through the radio, through today's culture and traditions are given to us. And we're trying to conform and adapt to that while being successful. And for some reason, out of one household, the woman goes up, the black man goes down. And this is coming out of the same household. So yes, it's education, definitely, but it's a lot deeper than that. That for me to explain that will go more on a personal spiritual side, but looking at it from a historical side, we know there's no doubt that the black and brown man has been targeted relentlessly. And in that targeting, the effects of that, we're suffering from a type of PTSD that no regular therapist can approach. I mean, it's too many layers when you're talking about genetic PTSD, not only from the man living today, but from his father and his uncles, from their father and their uncles, from their fathers and their uncles, from their fathers. I mean, we're talking about generations of a lifestyle, psychologically, biologically, spiritually, you know, that has taken its toll. And the great thing about that is pressure either busts pipes or make a diamond.
1: And, say that again, please.
0: Pressure. Pressure either busts pipes or make a diamond.
1: Okay. All right.
0: And where I sit at this point is going to be all jewels, all diamonds.
1: Okay. I want to hear more about that. Okay, let's make some diamonds. Let's make a couple
0: That's
1: of diamonds, and then after these diamonds, we have to go to a break.
0: Oh, you want to get into the diamonds? Okay,
1: because I mean, we've explained the historical aspect, and we've talked about that school to prison pipeline, and okay, we've laid it out.
0: All
1: but
0: right,
1: now we've got to bring back some hope in there, because I know that we're going to use Sankofa to look back and grab what we need, but we need that hope in there. So let's talk just about one or two diamonds.
0: All right, so real quick, first I'll say that this, nothing stays the same, everything changes. All right, we all know at some point in history we were considered royalty, kings and queens on certain levels in certain areas. Without a doubt, we know that. And throughout time, that kind of changed. And we fell down till we actually had chains on our necks. We was being sold like animals. We was considered less than animals at the time. Now we're in a point where there's another swing that's coming. And this is the preparation for the diamonds. This is the preparation for the Jews. We can look around the world today. Nuclear war on hand, World War III, this country warring against that country. And if anybody is familiar at all with the Bible, this is pretty much how I laid it out that it was going to be. You know, can I sit here and specifically tell you what exactly is going to happen detail for detail? Me personally, no. But I don't know. Maybe we could do this another time where we could get into those those little prophecies here and there, you know, just to touch and just compare it. But I don't want to take too much away from the historical aspect, because when you get into the religious aspect, it gets the waters get muddy. The further you go back in time, the languages start changing. Whoever's in rulership, the nations start changing, and it can get a little daunting. But keeping it on a historical fact, if we want to go back to the west coast of Africa, if you want to look at a 1700 map, it actually had the name Negroland over the west coast of Africa. And over there, you know, we had

0: Timbuktu, we had Mali, we had great kingdoms where we were doing fantastic things, universities. I mean, we all know the greatness that we came from, but now we're in this situation where our brothers are out here killing each other. Not only, they used to kill each other for drugs. They used to kill each other for money. They used to kill, now they're just shooting and killing each other on site because you're with a different crew. That's it. You know, and our women out here dressing in a fashion that back in the days used to be considered prostitution or pornography. Now it's a fad. It's the thing to do. Like I said,
1: I hate to break in right now.
0: Go ahead.
1: We've got to go to break.
0: All right.

0: 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Anytime, any day, any minute, we can have an emergency situation that calls for preparation, mitigation, and intervention. And we do have our networks or our city networks that assist. But after they leave, after the emergency, how do we cope with the emergency? How do we cope with the mental aspect of it? That aspect is a big term, the mental aspect, because you were thinking one day when you woke, one thing when you woke up this morning, and 3 hours later, you had to do a whole complete revolution. Our guest this morning, Brian Norwood, just before we went to break, he spoke about the West Coast of Africa. But I want us to think that even though we know about the structure, the kingdoms of the West Coast of Africa, we came from all of Africa. We know that when they opened up the African burial ground in Lower Manhattan, that they sent the remains and the remains to Howard University for research. That research has been ongoing, and they have found some interesting facts. We're not going to talk about that today, Brian. But I'm going to turn it back over to you for you to continue your thought.
1: Great. All right. So let's keep it on the mental health aspect and how do we begin to fix the situation? Number one, you mentioned earlier that we have to move away from the traditional therapeutic ways of one counselor, a sociology major or a psychologist just sitting down. And this person may be from a different experience in life trying to speak to a black or a brown father that's living in the ghetto or living in the projects about how to become a better person. Ever since I started working here, I ran into something, it's called a psychosocial therapy. And this combines psychological traits, social environments directly and indirectly that shapes an individual mental wellness. So psychosocial therapy is dealing with three aspects. It's dealing with the psychological aspect, the biological aspect, and then the social aspect. The social aspect is the community that we live in, the traditions, the cultures, the ways of thinking. Biological, that's a lot of genetics that we get from our parents because we're nothing but a copy of our parents. We got the Y chromosome for the father, X chromosome for the mother. Those two traits combine to give us, you know what I'm saying, the individual person that we are. And then, of course, we got the psychological approach, which has been heavily attacked when it comes to the black and brown man, because it was the breaking down of the mind. So we can be in this position to now think the way that we think and using
0: so
1: a
0: you
1: psychosocial
0: mean
1: approach.
0: That when I, so you mean that when we, and I'm talking about everybody in the community,
1: yes, ma'am.
0: I'm talking male, female, boys, girls, men, women. When we turn on that magnificent box, that magnificent box that sits in our living rooms, in many cases, it sits in our bedrooms. And in all cases, it sits in our hand or on a little tablet. And every program that you open up opens up with a commercial. And those commercials train our minds.
1: Absolutely.
0: Is that something like what you're talking about?
1: Absolutely. That's a big part of it. It's sort of a, like a gun. A gun could be a horrible weapon, or it could be something that you could just use for hunting, you know, or something that you could just buy an old gun and just put on your wall as a mantle and use a mantle. A conversational piece, and you never use it. It's the same thing with the television. Now, you have these programs and these commercials that, yeah, will kind of you know, disintegrate whatever knowledge you may already have, or they'll give you some other stuff you probably shouldn't be thinking about. But at the same time, what are you turning on that TV to do? You know, what is your preconception of what you're going to get? Go to YouTube, or you want to Google something up, or you know, what are you watching? Are you learning anything from what you're watching? Is any of it educational? Is anything historical? You know, it's like money. It's like weapons. It's the same thing. It's what you use that device for. I know when I used to be in sports, that's all I did. I jumped on it, and everything I watched on the YouTube or on, you know, I Googled up had to do with an athlete or stats or highlights and stuff like that. But once I began to educate myself, now I'm looking into world history. I'm looking into languages. I'm listening to migration patterns. I'm looking into how many different gods and traditions and cultures. And, you know, that's another look. So you could be on your computer or on your phone or on your laptop, you know, most of the day, but what kind of value are you getting into it? Are you learning anything about investment? Are you learning anything about agriculture? Are you learning anything about photovoltaic cells or chemistry, IT in general? You know, it's the person who's using a device. You know, it's like, what is your intention? What is your outlook? What do you like? What do you don't like? So when you have people that's in a state where everything seems to be fine and well, or they feel like because I'm successful in my job, but yet I live in a community where everybody else is below, that's all right because I'm doing me, you know? We have to take a much more proactive approach to being held accountable and responsible for everything that happens in our community, along with our neighbors.
0: So how do we get to that point where every time we turn on that television and that we see those commercials, how do we get to that point of critical thinking, of thinking through the garbage, as we first learned when the internet or the it became so prevalent, it was garbage in, garbage out. Mm-hmm. So we've been, again, that historical 50 years, we've been full of garbage in, garbage out. So how do we weed ourselves or wean ourselves off of that garbage?
1: Well, good luck with that. That's number one. Because there's a lot of garbage out here and there's going to be a lot more coming. I would say, personally, it starts with the individual. It will always start with the individual. If you yourself internally haven't reached a point where enough is enough, how do I make this better for me and my people? How do I make this better for my family? Why is these things happening in the community? Let me get out here and make it to the board meeting. Let me get out here and make it to the precinct meetings. Let me get out here and interact and see what's going on. I'm going to take responsibility. Then when you go home and you turn on that TV and you see something garbage, you're going to click and turn to something else. Or you're going to make a smart comment about it. Look how ridiculous this is. They always show some, and you're going to click and turn somewhere else. You know, it's the people who haven't reached that point where that garbage is entertaining to them, you know, because they really are not sitting on anything else that has any weight to it that can combat what it is that we're watching. And there's no fault to them. There's no fault to the individual person, because it's, again, this was created. These systems, these televisions, these commercials were people who sat in rooms with their greatest minds and thought about who they was going to show this commercial to, what were they going to put in this commercial, and how they was going to deliver that commercial to these people. Not for just this year, but how it was going to lead up to the next 3 years, the next 5 years, the next 10 years. So us in our state here in the community haven't quite realized that there are entities that's collectively, purposely building systems to drive us straight into promiscuity or into jail or into just a state of oblivion, you know, where you got other people on this planet, other nations of men, and women that turn around and just look at us and shake their heads like, what is wrong with these people? You know, and those people, my people, hasn't quite realized yet that this is a historical, spiritual, biblical. But anyway, that's me. My people just haven't realized yet that life on this planet is about action. It's not about sitting down asking for somebody else to take care of you, asking for somebody to do something for you. When you go outside, you're standing next to your neighbors, y'all standing on the porch, you look around, hey, this needs to be done. How can we do it? This is a problem. How can we handle it? You know, and if other outside entities come into your community and try to stop you from doing what's right, then we take it to the next step, like any other nation of people would do. You know, and yeah, we kind of fell out of what it takes to be a community, what it takes to be a nation of people. Now, you know, we all on this earth, we all human beings, no doubt about that. But at the same time, other nations that come over here to America, they're not all open hands for us to come and hug us in the hood. You know, they're not running every time one of our black young men gets shot in the street, holding protest signs, trying to fight for us. They set up stores. They take that $1.7 trillion. It might be a lot more by now. The last time I looked,
0: that's it.
1: $1.7 trillion into the economy every year. You know, they just coming over, siphoning that, taking that money, sending it back home, and that's it. But the people that's in the community, we haven't got fed up yet. It hasn't been that much pressure yet. I guess it will take just more pressure until it takes more people to start waking up. Now, there are a lot of us that are waking up to what's going on and are proactively out there every weekend teaching, preaching, trying to give out food, clothes all the time. But when you look at the number scale, and at the same time, if you look at what's being shown on TV on what we're actually doing, you know, it's like they betray us to be such horrible men, thugs, gangsters, or whatever. But for the most part, most of us work. Most of us go to school. Most of us is trying to do the right thing. But what's being promoted on TV, what's being promoted on radio, is giving off a dramatically false image of what the real issue or what's really going on in our community. And it just feeds off each other and it just rolls. And like I said, until those people, my people, actually realize that this is not just happening to me. This is not just happening in my community. This is something that's been happening for hundreds of years, if not over 1,000 years and some change, you know, and it's going to take a mental reset on, well, first we're going to take education. Where, who are we? What are we? Where we come from? What is our culture? Right now, with all due respect, we follow and carry Roman cultures. We carry Greek cultures. We carry Islamic cultures, which is, you know, everybody got their thing. That's great. But genetically and nationally speaking, we don't have our own. And it is in that confusion is where we get lost in the sauce. And we start, you know, going off doing a whole lot of things that's against the benefit of our community.
0: Okay. Very well said. However, for a percentage of those, that population that we are speaking of, there is another portion of the population that is paying attention, that is doing well. So we want to give them their accolades as well, but we want to bring it to a meeting ground where we're all on the same page, where I can reach out to my sister, I can reach out to my brother, and we can meet at the same meeting ground, at the same camp, and have that understanding. So can you, we have a few minutes. I'm going to let you talk about that. So
1: for that meeting ground, the first thing I think of right now would have to be our kids. If we're not out here, if we can't put down our differences and come outside and hold an official town hall meeting. I work at Claremont Neighborhood Center, like I said, 489 East 169th Street between 3rd Avenue and Washington Avenue. Huge facility, plenty of space, big gym, big cafeteria. Right now, we sit in the middle of 28 housing projects, buildings, servicing over 4,000 families. And there is no reason why every 2 weeks or once a month, there's not a town hall going on in this community center where the people who live in this community is coming together to sit down and talk about what happened in the community, what's happening in the community, and what we're going or want to see happen in the future for this community. Like you said, having that meeting spot, having something to galvanize, to actually bring the people so we can sit down and have a conversation, leaving everything outside the door. We come in here to strictly talk about ourselves economically, financially, educationally. If we're not going to base it around our kids, then we're just going to need more pressure. we're going to need more pressure because the state of our children out here is ridiculous. And the state of our living condition, the fact with the dog waste around here in the streets, everybody just not caring, everybody just throwing up their hands. It's like, we didn't see the leaders come through and fight the good fight and get killed for it. You know, that might have scared some brothers off. And then, you know, there's a lot of different variations of people that's pulling you in different ways. You know, I mean, it's a lot that we face as Black and brown men on this planet that all other men on this planet would never understand because they never been through it, not on a generational level like this, you know? So for us to get our stuff together, I will put it on the fathers, number one, and it got to be about these kids. And that's kind of the carrot that I'm using, you know, is it's responsibility, accountability, integrity, and our babies. What's going on with that? And if you're not willing to come together and stand up and fight for that, then we don't need you anyway, bro.
0: Ooh. Ooh. You have said a mouthful there. It is time for us to go back to another break because we're at the end of our time. The count, the clock is counting down. I'm going to say my information about the radio station, and then our producer is going to come and tell us about September 7th. And when we come back, I'm going to give you a time to for you to tell us what you're getting ready to do to enlarge your information about the neighborhood.
1: Yes, ma'am.
0: 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The voice of Harlem is committed to informing, education, and empowering the Harlem community and beyond through local programming and initiatives brought to you by the emergency, the WEBT Emergency Broadcast Team. I'm going to turn it over to Stu for the other information.
2: Thank you, Joetta, and thank you, Brian, for talking about the needs for our community to come together. One of the things focused for WEBT is around emergency preparedness. We believe that we need to create a consciousness of preparedness and a consciousness for action to take care of ourselves and each other and our communities in times of emergencies. What Brian's been talking about is taking care of ourselves in normal times. And that is so important. The town hall idea that you talked about, Brian, is something that I think is critical. What we're doing here is we're trying to create a town hall conversation around emergency preparedness. And we have an annual event we've been doing every year since 2013. It's called Harlem Emergency Preparedness Day. And it's not just for Harlem, but it's for residents throughout New York City and beyond. This year is September 17th. That's Thursday, September 17th from 11 a.m. to 3 p.m. on the campus of City College at 160 Convent Avenue at WHCR Radio. 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And finally, if you have information that you want to request or any questions, you can email us at info@whcrebt.org. That's info@whcrebt.org. Thank you, Joetta. Thank you, Brian. Back to you, Joetta, for your wrap up.
0: Thank you so much for that information, Stu. And Brian, I just want you to tell us about what you're preparing to do. You're preparing to take is it 6 weeks or 10 weeks? Tell us about it.
1: 6 weeks, 10 weeks, what's that?
0: Program you're getting ready to go to.
1: Now I'm lining up for it. I'm waiting for the final confirmation on that. But we're not going to put that in the universe just yet.
0: Oh, we got to put it out in the universe. We might not. We won't say anything about it, but you are preparing for it.
1: Yes, so. I'm definitely preparing for it. And as soon as this start playing out, I will definitely keep y'all updated. I'm pretty excited about that. But for so far as this fatherhood initiative going on, my plans is just to keep expanding. Me and my team, we have been doing a great job interacting with the fathers. We have been getting fathers enrolled. And I realized through the beginning of this program, once I get out there and start talking to the fathers, I realize just how much these fathers have in common with each other. The situations that they're going through, the issues that they've been through, and what they see themselves going through, whether it's with child situations, job, employment, school, is a lot of similarities. So I want to try to figure out a way to start getting the men that's going through these problems and issues to start talking amongst themselves. So that's going to be a big thing for me moving in the future. And also digital literacy. I understand everybody's not comfortable with cryptocurrency, and I do understand with AI and all the stuff going on. But at the same time, we have all nations on this earth who could take a laptop, plug it into the wall, and create digital money. And they're doing that day in and day out, trading on the stock market, creating tokenizations, becoming millionaires overnight. And I know sitting in these projects are nothing but geniuses. Little geniuses that they deviate and they go off and wind up doing bad stuff because really there's nothing out there for them to exercise those talents that they do have. So going into digital literacy and IT in general is one of my major goals. As soon as I get these fathers to continue to start interacting with each other on a normal day without having to be at my program. You know, they introduce themselves when they come to the program. They meet each other. We all introduce ourselves. But once you leave here, are y'all talking outside the program? You know, when you walk out your house or your neighbor walks out of your house, what's your relationship with him? Because the children is looking at this fatherhood initiative. They're looking at their father interact with this father and how y'all fathers interact with each other. So, that unity within our fathers is my number one goal, is that we do a lot of talking in social media. We do a lot of talking amongst our friends and families, but we're not talking to each other.
0: Okay, you know? So it comes down to you're going to react or act to what you see. And if that example is not there in a positive manner, you're going to continue to be in a disruptive state.
1: It was designed to be that way. Yes, ma'am.
0: Okay. So we're going to depend on you for your community. For your community. I did not say the me. Whole wide world.
1: I'm just a soldier in the army. We're going to pray to the Most High, and we're all going to put in that work. And we're going to see where it goes.
0: Okay. It is a pleasure talking to you, one of the soldiers.
1: Thank you. Thank you for having me. It was a pleasure being here. I appreciate it. Thank you. And thank you, Mr. Reed, for all your work, sir.
2: Okay. Thank you all. Thank you, Joetta. Thank you, Brian Norwood, for joining us on WEBT New York and Beyond, broadcast every Wednesday, 8 to 9 a.m. on WHCR 90.3 FM and streaming on WHCR.org. 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
0: Good morning.

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2: 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I'm Sanji Lopez. Today is Wednesday, August 26th. Expect a clear day, a high of 81 degrees, and a low around 65 degrees tonight. The sun rose at 6:16 a.m. and will set at 7:37 p.m. Alternate side parking rules and meters are in effect. Trash, recycling, and compost pickup are on schedule, and public schools are closed for the summer. Two people in Pennsylvania have died from measles, the first measles-related deaths in the state in 35 years, and the first reported in the United States this year. Measles is extremely contagious and spreads through the air when an infected person coughs, sneezes, or breathes. It can cause serious complications, including pneumonia and swelling of the brain. So how can you protect yourself and your family? Health officials say vaccination is the best protection. Two doses of the MMR vaccine provide about 97% protection against measles. If you're not sure whether you or your children are fully vaccinated, check with your doctor or healthcare provider, and if you develop symptoms such as high fever, cough, runny nose, red or watery eyes, followed by a rash, call your healthcare provider before going to a doctor's office or emergency room so they can help prevent exposing others. Most adults who receive two doses of the measles, mumps, and rubella vaccine in childhood or have proof of immunity do not need another dose. With children heading back to school, health officials are urging families to make sure vaccinations are up to date and to take measles seriously. A New York law limiting cooperation between local police and federal immigration authorities is now in effect. The Local Cops Local Crimes Act prohibits local law enforcement agencies from entering into or maintaining agreements with Immigration and Customs Enforcement, or ICE, for civil immigration enforcement. It also prevents local jails from being used to hold people for ICE under those agreements. The law is facing resistance in Nassau County, where County Executive Bruce Blakeman says he wants to continue working with ICE. 15 New York sheriffs have also filed a federal lawsuit challenging the law, arguing the state is interfering with federally authorized immigration enforcement agreements. Governor Kathy Hochul says the law is about keeping local police focused on local crimes, while critics argue it could make it harder to remove people accused of serious crimes. The new law does not prevent local police from cooperating with federal authorities on criminal investigations or responding to judicial warrants. The legal battle over how much local police should cooperate with ICE is now playing out in the courts. Did you know New York City has a program that may help you pay certain emergency expenses when you're facing a financial crisis? It's called the One-Shot Deal, and it provides emergency assistance to eligible New Yorkers who are at risk of losing their housing or experiencing other serious financial emergencies. The program may help with expenses such as rent arrears, utility shutoffs, moving expenses, or replacing belongings lost because of a fire or other disaster. Eligibility depends on your household circumstances, including your income and resources. 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That's today's Did You Know? This has been Sanji Lopez with the Joe Brown Community News Break on WHCR 90.3 FM, the Voice of Harlem. Stay informed, stay safe, and stay connected to your community.

0: All right, so welcome to another awesome episode of Inside the Vault with Ash Cash, the greatest money mindset show on the planet. Today, Inside the Vault, we're sitting down with a man who is quietly shaping the future of global entrepreneurship. 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It belongs to the world. He's also the founder of Maestro, the powerhouse video membership platform that creators and entrepreneurs use to build courses, communities, and online empires. 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But today, we are going deeper. We're talking about international living, tech democratization, and how the rise of AI is allowing people to build borderless businesses from anywhere on earth. From the creator economy to the global shift in how people work, live, and build wealth, Justin Burns is at the center of it all. This conversation is about innovation, liberation, and leveraging technology to design a life you don't need a vacation from. Ladies and gentlemen, round of applause for my brother, Justin Burns.
1: What's up, King? We back.
0: I'm doing well, brother. Doing well. So this is a reunion of sorts, right?
1: Yes.
0: Was on a platform about say 4 years ago.
1: 4 years ago.
0: With Maestro. You were ahead of the curve then, right? This is before Go High Level. This is before, you know, school. This is right. So video, community, courses, everything that's bubbling right now. You kind of was on a cutting edge of that years before from a technology perspective, and really putting that together. Fast forward 4 years later, you still are ahead of the curve. Apps Built with AI is literally is making millions of dollars, but faster, right? We're living in an AI boom, AI generation, where we think about the dot-com boom. That took time, right? But this one is like literally overnight. Like I watch with Mark Cuban become a billionaire again, right? In record time with Lovable, right? By you know, creating apps. And so apps with AI. So I'm excited about this one, right? Yes, and if y'all could tell in my voice, I'm excited because I already know like the potential of AI. I've been able to exponentially grow my business with AI. I'm talking about, and this is a true story, right? So, you know, most people know that I help entrepreneurs and small business owners, you know, write a book that they could create a 6 or 7 figure business from. Well, I used to have a large team. And because I had this large team, I was, you know, charging $50,000. I'm like, $50,000 will help you build out this whole business. In comes AI, and then it was $50,000. I had a team, and then the time frame it took me to do it, I needed between 30 days and 90 days to really build everything out.
1: Yeah.
0: Fast forward with AI, literally, my team is cut in half. Literally, I could cut my prices now because I don't have to pay the overheads and things of that nature. But I could literally help somebody build a 6 or 7 figure business from their book in 2 weeks.
1: Yep.
0: Right. And so now from a volume perspective, before even when I had a large team, I could only take a certain amount of clientele because, you know, there was capacity there. Now I could take unlimited customers. Right.
1: Yep.
0: Because I have AI employees that could work for me 24/7. You know what I'm saying? Number one. Number two, I could cut my prices. So now people who couldn't afford to work with me before can now afford to work with me. And so I personally have generated a lot of money and a lot of impact using AI. So I want to talk about that. I want to talk about international, right? I want to talk about how you're living Like, you don't even, like, you're homeless right now.
1: I'm homeless.
0: Right? You're homeless, but like, rich homeless. Not like,
1: yes.
0: Yo, you know, not like panhandling yes. homeless.
1: I'm going to stay here tonight.
0: You right. Know you know what I'm saying? Like, but you are like, you know, filthy rich homeless, and we're going to talk about that. But for those who don't know, who is Justin Burns?
1: Listen, man, Justin Burns is now Mr. International.
0: Yes, sir.
1: Right?
0: Yes, sir. Yes,
1: but,
0: sir.
1: Mr. International Tech.
0: Yeah.
1: Right? So technology, yeah. like you talked about, right? Like technology has completely changed my life.
0: Yeah.
1: You know, I'm a boy from the south side of Chicago, yeah. Chi-Town stand up.
0: Yeah, yeah.
1: And it made me, right? It helped me grow. But about 10 years ago is when I start seeing the evolution of AI, right? Mm-hmm. Like how it was evolving. Like I saw it years ago and the direction it was going in. But fast forward to today, this is like the greatest time in history.
0: Mm.
1: Like my granny used to say this. My granny used to say, boy, you living in one of the greatest times in history.
0: Yeah.
1: And you know, like when we see the news and we see everything that's happening, we go, man, that don't look like it.
0: Mm-hmm.
1: Well, they don't want you to know
0: mm-hmm.
1: that like this is the greatest time where you can actually get wealthy without having to wait 20 years, 30 years, investing in this. You want to invest your money, but there is so much. You can build a website. We want to talk about that. Build a website in less than 30 minutes.
0: Mm.
1: Right, I used to pay designers $5,000, $10,000, and then they would still put me on the back burner.
0: Right.
1: And it would take 30 days to get even a preview, right?
0: Yeah.
1: Now you can build mobile apps, you can build web apps, and it's the most exciting time ever.
0: And so I'm going right in, though.
1: Let's go.
0: You sell everything. So you built a multiple seven-figure business.
1: Yeah.
0: You know, you got all the goods. You name it. You got the cars. You got the houses. You got the money. You got everything.
1: Mm-hmm.
0: You sell everything.
1: Sell everything.
0: And you go to what? Africa first.
1: I booked a one-way flight to Africa.
0: Talk to me about that. What was the awakening? Why did you do it? Like, talk to me about that.
1: Yeah. So you know, I had a big spiritual awakening. I think we all are having awakenings.
0: Mm-hmm.
1: You know, we all are asking questions like, "What's my purpose?" You know, you get to a place where you say to yourself, is the money going to define who I am? And you realize that, yeah, the money is great. Look, having money means options,
0: absolutely,
1: right?
0: Absolutely, yeah.
1: So options are great. But then you get to a point where you say, is this what I'm living for?
0: Mm.
1: Like my brother Julian Gordon say, are we living for these pieces of paper?
0: Yeah.
1: Like we still on the plantation because we working just for the pieces of paper, or are we working for our purpose? And so I realized that stuff didn't fulfill me. And I saw that years later, I still wanted to have options. I just didn't want to have it through stuff.
0: Mm-hmm.
1: And I realized that stuff was basically being built through my character.
0: Mm.
1: So what I did was one day I woke up in the middle of the night. It was like, you know, something woke me up.
0: Yeah,
1: right?
0: Yeah.
1: And it was like spirit woke me up and said, sell everything.
0: Sell everything.
1: Sell everything.
0: Yeah.
1: If you want to know more of who you are, sell everything, and don't let that stuff define you. Let who you are define you.
0: Had you discovered AI yet?
1: I was a little bit into AI.
0: Okay, so what were you doing with AI when you
1: got
0: that?
1: So I had just started. You know, I had my company, Maestro, but at the time, we weren't really growing. We were really stagnant, if I'm being transparent. We just weren't growing.
0: Yeah.
1: And I was starting to kind of dive into AI, and that's when I started to discover AI and also kind of like personal growth built together.
0: Mm-hmm.
1: So, man, that night, I woke up, I called some of my homies, and I said, listen, I'm selling everything and I'm booking a one-way flight to Africa.
0: Wow.
1: And they thought I was crazy.
0: Wow.
1: You know, they said, what do you mean? Because people just don't do
0: that. Right.
1: They'll go visit or they'll go stay for a few months.
0: For sure.
1: But I literally sold everything and I said in my mind, I don't even want to have a storage unit.
0: Mm.
1: So it was absolutely like
0: all of your worldly possessions gone now.
1: So I sold my car. I had my Teslas. I had a nice penthouse in Buckhead, Atlanta. All of it was gone.
0: Mm.
1: And I literally broke my lease. I sold my car. And I literally said, I'm leaving with two suitcases and a backpack.
0: Mm.
1: And I wanted to know, was that going to define who I was?
0: Yeah.
1: Because once you want, it's like you lose your identity because a lot of us are rooted in stuff.
0: Mm-hmm.
1: And like I said, there's nothing wrong with having nice stuff.
0: Mm-hmm.
1: It's just some of us, some people define their worth by stuff.
0: Mm-hmm.
1: And that's the fastest way to burn out. That's the fastest way to lose who you are.
0: Mm.
1: And a lot of people don't know that.
0: Mm-hmm.
1: So for me, it was like a testament of, can you detach from stuff?
0: Mm-hmm.
1: And that's exactly what I did, man. It was the most life-changing experience I've ever done.
0: Man, and so now you're in Africa. what, you know, how do you continue to fall in love with AI? How does AI help accelerate or make permanent this idea of international tech mobile move around whenever I want to move around?
1: Yeah, so I had, you know, like I tell people all the time, the life that you're living now is the decisions that you made 6 months or prior.
0: Mm.
1: So if you know, like, if you say, like, man, people say, man, I don't like this, I don't like that. Mm. Well, that's the result of the decisions that you made 6 months ago or more.
0: Yeah.
1: And so for me, I was like, I don't want to make those decisions. So luckily, I had made some really good decisions where I invested my money. And even though our tech company wasn't doing as well as I want to, what it did was it stripped me down. But here's what was like amazing.
0: Mm-hmm.
1: When I went to Africa, I had nothing but time, right? Because like I had no more stuff to find my worth in, right? So now I'm sitting there, and here's what happened. Everything that could go wrong started going wrong, right? Because we talk about the money, but we don't talk about the failures.
0: Yeah.
1: So what happened is I was using an agency to build my tech company, Maestro, and they tried to take the entire company away from me.
0: Oh, wow.
1: So they tried to steal it away from me. Mm-hmm. So they were demanding all this money. So here's what it did. I said to myself, I was like, wait a second. I want to kind of learn how to do this without having 20, because at the time we had like 10 developers, we had crazy payroll. So what I did was I took a step back and I started discovering coding with AI.
0: Mm.
1: And that's when I kind of sat at the computer. I was like, man, I need to learn this. I knew AI was going crazy, but I was like, I started seeing like the Replits of the world. We'll talk about some resources like Replits and the Lovables. And I started seeing these companies drop and saying you could code an app. I was like, let's put this to the test. So I sat in the room for almost 7 to 8 hours a day, just learning how to code, I was able to get my company back. I reduced my team. And I was also able to code an entire app from scratch.
0: Wow.
1: And so I saw, and then I start building websites. And I start seeing it. I start calling clients. I start seeing like, let me see if this work on you. And they start building it. So like, I was like, this is a game changer.
0: Wow.
1: So I dedicated 6 months. I was living in Africa. My expenses was low, right? My faith was high. And who I was evolving. Because I always tell people, I do something a little bit different. I call it purpose traveling. Purpose travel is a little bit different than just going to a place and just chilling, right? And going back home. Purpose traveling is you go somewhere with the intention of healing something inside of you. And so I started healing my childhood wounds. I started healing all these different things. But while I was doing that, you know, some people heal and don't do the work, right?
0: Yeah, for sure,
1: I was healing in the daytime. At night, I was actually like coding, doing the work, building, seeing if I could build something, see if I can make our platform better, man. And what I discovered, man, was completely, completely life-changing, man.
0: Wow.
1: So I was even more focused because, you know, living out of two suitcases and a backpack, you ain't got all this
0: stuff, right?
1: You ain't even got the relationship because I also cut off some relationships, too. You got to do that, too.
0: Yeah.
1: People don't talk about that, right? You don't release.
0: Yeah.
1: So doing that, man, I was able to really discover a lot about AI apps. And we started, you know, diversifying. We started building various apps. You know, we built a book app. We started building apps in different industries, you know, in the spiritual space. So we started really, really cultivating and realizing this is going to change the game, man. And you wouldn't need to learn coding. Like me, when I started Maestro 7 years ago, I had to learn HTML. I had to learn CSS, JavaScript. Now with apps like Lovable and Rourke, we'll talk about that. You could create a mobile app, submit it to Apple, and have an app up in 3 days.
0: Wow. Tell me about Rourke. Spell it for me. I need all the source. I need it. I didn't want to play. Talk about later. Because I know Lovable already. I know Lovable, but you said R-O?
1: R-O-R-O-R-K.
0: Okay.
1: .com, right?
0: Okay.
1: So this is a app specifically for creating mobile apps. You can go in there similar to Lovable. And what I tell people all the time is you can go right to it. And it's specifically going to submit your app right to the Apple Store and also the Android Store.
0: And that's the game changer, right? Because
1: it's game changer.
0: Yeah, because I know we're Lovable, and y'all. I mean, if y'all watched my other episode with Alicia Little, she talked about Lovable.dev, where you're able to create it, but it's usually created within there. You're saying with Rourke, You could. It's an actual app that you could send to the app store.
1: Yeah, it. So it's different. So Lovable, you could still. So Lovable is one of my favorite platforms. Yeah. A lot of people don't know how to use Lovable the proper way.
0: Okay.
1: Right. So when people tell me, "Oh, I'm struggling with Lovable, I don't create it," I mean that means like you're not prompting it right.
0: Mm.
1: Right. So there's a specific way that you prompt it. Rourke, though, but see, with Lovable, you can create, it's mostly for web apps, right?
0: Yeah.
1: So there's two types of apps that we mainly, like, can make you a lot of money.
0: Yeah.
1: One is web apps, and then also one is mobile apps, right?
0: Yeah.
1: So in the past, I would say, literally, like, if you pull out your phone right now, and mm-hmm. if you're watching this,
0: yeah.
1: how many apps, even just off top,
0: yeah.
1: have you purchased in the last 6 months, would you say? Where you actually paid for
0: Did
1: it.
0: Did I actually free? Pay for it?
1: Yep.
0: I would say... Got to be like 7 or 8.
1: 7 or 8,
0: yeah.
1: Right.
0: In the last 6 months.
1: Yeah.
0: You're like 7 or 8.
1: The average person in the past 6 months purchases between 10 to 20 apps paid.
0: Wow.
1: 10 okay. to 20, okay. right? So every single year, the app industry and the web app industry go up by 20%.
0: Wow.
1: The industry. So right yep. now, it's at something like $800 billion that's spent
0: mm-hmm.
1: just on like technology, because technology runs our lives,
0: mm-hmm.
1: right?
0: Mm-hmm.
1: From dating to every single niche to mm-hmm. wealth. To listening to podcasts, mm-hmm. to meditating.
0: Mm-hmm.
1: There's so many industries. But what a lot of people don't know is that there are so many problems that are still unsolved,
0: mm-hmm.
1: right? I'm talking about when you start niching down is where a lot of people make even more money,
0: yeah.
1: right? So we know the general industries like meditation and visualization and, you know what I'm saying, health and the health apps. There was a guy, I don't know if you ever heard of the app. It's called, it's like Calorie AI,
0: mm-hmm,
1: something
0: mm-hmm,
1: like that. Basically, mm-hmm. what the app does is it takes a picture of your food,
0: mm-hmm.
1: right? You take a picture of your food, you snap it, it'll tell you how many calories and protein and everything that's in it.
0: Mm-hmm.
1: A lot of people don't know, this app is doing almost $1 million a month.
0: Wow.
1: Okay? This app is doing $1 million a month. It's something like, I mean, don't quote me, it's like $10, $20 or something like
0: mm-hmm,
1: that.
0: Mm-hmm.
1: What a lot of people don't know is the engine behind this app is OpenAI.
0: Wow.
1: So a lot
0: okay.
1: of people, the engine behind this app is OpenAI.
0: Wow.
1: So a lot
0: okay.
1: of people think, oh man, they probably, and don't get me wrong, it's not to say they don't have the

0: about tech companies that people don't understand is that I don't have to be the face of my tech.
1: Right.
0: I can. You won't even know who owns Maestro sometimes.
1: Right. Right.
0: I can get other people to be the face. So yeah. I can. I don't like sometimes. We don't understand, like, personal branding is amazing.
1: Yeah.
0: But with tech companies, you don't have to be the personal brand of a tech company.
1: Right.
0: The tech speaks for itself.
1: Yeah.
0: The other thing is that you don't have to also, you can, like, you can spend very little money. Mm-hmm. I spent millions of dollars developing my platform.
1: Yeah.
0: Ash, had I waited about 5-6 more years, bro, I would have saved millions of dollars.
1: Wow. Yeah. I mean,
0: just developing.
1: Yeah.
0: Right. And so there's so many opportunities, man. It's crazy. Like, greatest time
1: to live. And so just to clarify, right, because I want my people to understand this, right, just to clarify, you're telling me that right now there's somebody watching who might work a 9-to-5, who might be an entrepreneur, and they have this idea in their head that they want to create an app for. I remember the last time I was scouting app developers, they were charging me between $30,000 to $60,000 to develop this app, which I won't say what it is since you're telling me I could do it myself. So I'm actually gonna go to work and do it. But you're saying that so instead of paying that $30,000 to $60,000, there's somebody right now who has an idea that they can go to an AI app or they go to this tool, Rourke.com. Yep. And they're able to create they take their idea, put it in this system. It creates an app that they could upload to Google Play, Apple,
0: yep,
1: and charge and start making money off
0: start
1: of
0: making
1: it.
0: Money.
1: Wow. Yep.
0: And you can spend
1: how long? So it's going to take 2 weeks, 3 weeks for the development?
0: You could be up in a few days, depending on the great thing about this. Let's go through the process.
1: Yeah.
0: Right. So how can anybody basically take an idea, turn it into a web app or a mobile app, right? Mm-hmm. So the first thing is that you obviously got to have a problem to solve, right? Mm-hmm. We know that's the simplicity. Mm-hmm. However, here's what I tell people, Ash. Everybody want to have this grand new idea. Mm-hmm. The fastest way to fail is having a new idea that hasn't been proven yet, right? Because we've been misconstrued. I need a new unique idea. No, you don't. If somebody, there's tech companies out there that are raising $200, $500 million, right? $50 million, right? Yeah. Whatever. Like, there's some tech companies that raise a lot of money.
1: Yeah.
0: So there are companies out there that already have a model. Mm-hmm. They already are proven to make money,
1: yeah,
0: right? So why are you going reinventing the wheel? Mm-hmm. Now, here's the thing that tech companies can't do. They can't do everything right. Mm-hmm. So what you need to do, right, if you have an idea, you could put your spin on it. You can put any type of spin on it. But here's what a lot of people don't understand. There's people in the marketplace. Let's say if you have, let's just say a health app, like we're talking about that, right? They could be undercharging. Mm. They could be overcharging. Mm. There's a market. There's literally a software right now that I sign up for. It's an analytics software. So it tracks, you know, all of your traffic and your web traffic. Well, I always tell the founder, I'm like, your cheapest price is $399 a month, something like that.
1: Mm-hmm.
0: I was like, there's an opportunity, mm-hmm, for somebody to go in and charge $100 a month. Pricing, you could go into, you can literally go into, number one, like have an idea, something out there, and you go to Product Hunt. It's mm-hmm. producthunt.com.
1: Mm-hmm. Mm-hmm.
0: So go right to Product Hunt, mm-hmm, right? Producthunt.com lists all of the apps that mm-hmm. are making money,
1: mm-hmm,
0: okay? In different categories, productivity, business, product, whatever it is, you can go right there and see all the new releases every day.
1: Mm-hmm.
0: So the first thing is you need a good idea that people will pay for, not something. Now you could create something unique. Mm-hmm. This is going to take you a longer period of time.
1: Yeah.
0: So you're going to have to talk to customers. But the fastest path to the cash, as I'd like to tell people, is go to Product Hunt,
1: mm-hmm,
0: look at some things that are releasing. People are rating them. It already tells you what you need mm-hmm. to know. You take the concept, and then what you do, number two, is you go to ideation evaluation.
1: Mm-hmm.
0: Number two, you go to ideation evaluation. So ideation evaluation is, okay, let me look at this. And here's the couple criteria that you can do. You could do this in one day. You go and you say, what are they charging too much? You want to look at the reviews. So you can look, and this is in the Apple's. This data is right, available.
1: Right.
0: You don't have to guess. You don't have to do any of those things.
1: Mm-hmm.
0: You go right to the reviews. You can go to Amazon. You can go right to the Apple Store. And people will tell you right. what they like about the app and what they don't like mm-hmm. about the app. Mm-hmm. Oh, this is too much. This is pricey. I wish it had this. So the first thing you want to do is say, most of the time, either the pricing is bad,
1: yep,
0: number one. Number two, usually this is 90% of the cases of apps that I build. The UX is horrible, meaning the design is absolutely horrific. The user experience is absolutely horrific.

0: Yeah.
1: If you go, I would venture to say it's 90-something%.
0: Wow.
1: Of them joints are bad.
0: Yeah.
1: Right?
0: Yeah.
1: Either the website is horrible.
0: Yep.
1: The back end is horrible.
0: Yep.
1: So you can win just from having that.
0: Right.
1: If you just have a user experience in mind,
0: yeah,
1: you can win with that, right?
0: Yeah.
1: And then the other one is features.
0: Mm-hmm.
1: Most like technology companies can't do all three of those things right.
0: Yeah.
1: Right? They can't get the features right. So what features are missing? Mm. Then you can literally go. And you create a what we call a product spec sheet.
0: Mm-hmm.
1: This is what do you want everything in your app to do,
0: mm-hmm.
1: right? I want it to do this. I want it to do that. Here's what I want it to do. And you be real specific about that thing.
0: Mm-hmm.
1: Then after that, you go right to Roar. Mm-hmm. You go to Lovable or you go to Bolt. Bolt is one of my other favorites.
0: And Bolt, spell that for me.
1: Bolt.dev, B-O-L-T.
0: Mm-hmm. Yep.
1: So you go right to Bolt, right? Or you go to Lovable, but I like Bolt as well.
0: Yeah.
1: And then you go to Rourke, mm-hmm. RORK.com, and you put that prompt right into it.
0: Mm.
1: Okay.
0: Mm-hmm.
1: And right there, you can build something in less than a day. The first thing, though, what people don't do is you want to build your site first.
0: Mm.
1: Right. So what I typically do is I take that. Right, I take that, and so people say like this is even a gem. Let me get y'all some.
0: I want y'all to really, because there's so much opportunity. Yeah.
1: Here's what I tell you how you get something that you don't have to keep prompting. Because the biggest issue with tech is prompting.
0: Yeah.
1: Right? So you could put a paragraph. I wanted to do this, but that ain't going to really do it.
0: Yeah.
1: Let me tell you how you win. Here's what you do.
0: Mm-hmm.
1: Let's say you're using something like Lovable. This is why people don't use Lovable properly. Here's what you do. When you have an idea, you go to the tutorial section and you copy all of their documents.
0: Mm-hmm.
1: Okay, you don't have to, here's what people don't do.
0: Mm-hmm.
1: You download all of their, not download, but one by one, you just copy and paste.
0: Yeah.
1: You throw it right into Lovable, into the instruction section.
0: Mm.
1: Now it knows exactly how the platform of Lovable works from A to Z.
0: Yeah.
1: Because it's trying to figure out what are you building first.
0: Right.
1: So this is how you master AI. You throw, most people don't do this, and they don't do this.
0: Which is why
1: they don't get something, good.
0: Yeah.
1: You copy all the documents, their help session document, copy and paste it. You throw it right into Lovable, into the instruction section or Claw, whatever you're using. And you say, create me a document like this that does this based on the specifications of Rourke or Lovable.
0: Mm.
1: And it's going to give you an exact spreadsheet and everything.
0: Wow.
1: Then you take that and you tell Lovable or Rourke or Bolt to create me an app that does this, this, this, this, and this.
0: Mm.
1: You're going to have something 95%. I think I saw a stat. Which is what we're going to talk about next, is that 95% of people who vibe code or go into these apps, they never launch it to make money.
0: Mm.
1: And the reason why they never launch it is because they never understand the specifics of how these platforms work.
0: Mm.
1: When you give AI the exact framework of how it works, you're going to get something beautiful.
0: Wow.
1: Right?
0: Wow.
1: So that takes me. Now, mind you, we doing this in first day.
0: Right.
1: We got something better than 99% of people because most people are still overthinking their idea.
0: Yeah.
1: They trying to come up with something that ain't in the market.
0: Yep.
1: Don't do that.
0: Yep.
1: Build something that's already making money.
0: Right.
1: Flip it.
0: Right.
1: Go and find a new concept. Is it price? Is it price bad?
0: Yep.
1: Is the UX bad?
0: Yep.
1: Or what features are missing that I can add to mine?
0: Yo, hold on, y'all. We can stop this. We can stop right now. Thank you for coming out. God bless. So you telling me, right? Yo, listen, y'all. If y'all don't understand here's the one thing I'm gonna say first. Information on us, execution on you.
1: Yep.
0: If you don't execute, if you just are watching this show because you think it's a great show and, oh, I want to learn something new or whatever, then you are doing yourself a disservice. I need action takers to immediately, even as you watch this, I would love to see how many action takers are there. I need you to comment below. Give me a link to your app. If you that serious, give me a link to your app because here's what he just did. He literally just helped you build a 6 or 7 figure business. And I don't even know how long we've been talking, but in the short time that we've been talking, he's telling you, go to producthunt.com.
1: Yep.
0: You don't even have to figure it out, right? What Nas said, there's no idea new under the sun, right? You don't even got to figure it out. Go to producthunt.com. Find out all of the top apps that have been downloaded in the last month, right? You already know, right, based on the stats that he's saying to you, that the average person is buying at least, 8 to 10?
1: 8 to 10 apps in 6 months.
0: 8 to 10 apps in 6 months. So you already know the market is there. Now, you find the idea. Once you find the idea, it's simply, right, going to ideation evaluation,
1: yep,
0: right, to really, like, flesh out the idea more. Once you do that, right, you're able to now go into, you know, Bulk, Rourke, Lovable, and have it create the app for you. Bro, that's crazy.
1: Yeah.
0: That's crazy.
1: And the crazy part is, that's just mobile apps.
0: Right.
1: We talked about my favorite, which is web apps.
0: Web apps, absolutely.
1: You can, what we call software as a service. So software as a service, if you haven't, you know, heard of that, is just where you can have a web-based app like your Slacks of the world. Mm-hmm. A lot of people don't know this. Slack recently sold for $27 billion with a B.
0: Wow.
1: Right? And this is why I tell people all the time, you can be, like, there's a difference between working and building.
0: Yeah.
1: You know, if you're watching this and you're a service provider, whatever it is, and you don't have a piece of technology attached to your company, you're just asking to lose money.
0: Mm, yeah.
1: You're asking not to get wealthy.
0: Yeah.
1: I don't care if you're a service provider, if you are a consultant, if whatever you do, you should have a tool or piece of technology attached to your company.
0: Yeah.
1: You could create something basic,
0: mm-hmm,
1: okay, something that could take you a day.
0: Mm-hmm.
1: But the biggest thing that I tell people is if you don't have a piece of technology attached to your company, you got, and let's talk about this, mm-hmm, about, you were talking about action.
0: Yeah.
1: You got, I'm going to give y'all a warning. Yeah, so if you're watching this 2-3 years from now, you let's say, go, dang, I came to the episode late.
0: Let's go.
1: But if you're just catching it, here's what it is.
0: Yeah.
1: You got a 2-3 year window to catch this wave.
0: Mm.
1: You know, it's like when I was talking about courses, because the last time I was on the show, we were talking about courses.
0: Yeah.
1: I was talking about courses 5-6 years ago, and I said, I did a prediction there. I said, you got a 3-4 year window where it's still the wild, wild west before the experts come in, because they're going to see how easy it is to sell digital courses.
0: Mm-hmm.
1: I was doing that 10 years ago.
0: Yeah.
1: Now, this is the greatest competitive advantage that you have.
0: Yeah.
1: Because as easy as it seemed like everybody doing it, like I said, 95% of people don't launch.
0: Right.
1: Which, that's what we're going to talk about next, is how do you actually now take an idea and turn it into money? So that's what we're going to talk about next.
0: Man, let's get to it.
1: Right,
0: I need the sauce.
1: So now you got your app. Here's what you want to do.
0: Yeah.
1: You don't want to go over 3-5 features on your app, because one of the issues with building apps is that people can get feature crazy. You could be like, yo, I want this, and keep it simple.
0: Yeah.
1: Launch what we call a minimal viable product.
0: Yeah.
1: Right? There's a book, right, by Eric. I think it's Eric Ross. We'll post it in the in the link below.
0: Mm-hmm.
1: But it talks about the launching a minimal viable product.
0: Yeah.
1: But
0: is it Lean Startup?
1: Lean Startup. I couldn't think of the name of the book, but Lean Startup, right? But here's the thing though. The simplicity of it is, without even reading the book, is just at 3-5 features to launching. Here's what you do next. You're going to build something called a founders program.
0: Mm.
1: So here's what you do. As soon as your app is done, you need to have what we call a launch date. I tell all my students this. Have a launch date. If you don't put a launch date on it, you're going to be coding and you're going to be building an app company for 6 months. Because it took me 7 years to get to the place where I'm like, oh, this is great.
0: Right.
1: Now with AI, you could get to something that's great in less than a week.
0: Sheesh.
1: Right? Yeah. So let's just say you give yourself a date. You say, listen, I'm going to launch all of this. I tell people, give yourself 2 weeks to 4 weeks.
0: Mm-hmm.
1: I'm talking about that's your website done. That's your app ready. The next thing you're going to do is, now we need to take money, right? Mm-hmm. So there's a couple ways you could do that.
0: Mm-hmm.
1: Number one is obviously Stripe,
0: right?
1: So get you a Stripe account. People don't like PayPal. Mm-hmm. Get you a PayPal account.
0: Yeah.
1: But there's all type of resources. There's one called Lemon Squeeze, right? So Lemon Squeeze is also something you can sign up for, and it'll take software payments, right?
0: Okay.
1: So you get your payment.
0: Yep.
1: Here's the thing I love about, and this is when you know that you press the button and you didn't build your tech company.
0: Mm-hmm.
1: Here's what you do. One of the last steps should be is connect this payment with a pricing plan, right?
0: Mm-hmm.
1: So you choose your pricing. This should be one of the last steps you do is, this is the price. Here's what the features are going to include.
0: Mm-hmm.
1: If you got 1 million features, you're never going to launch it. You're going to be completely overwhelmed.
0: Mm-hmm.
1: So go with 3-5 features and only have 1-3 pricing plans.
0: Mm-hmm.
1: Don't have no more than that.
0: Mm.
1: Usually, really, when you launch originally, you should have one pricing
0: plan.
1: Now, here's how I funded Maestro. Let me give y'all the game.
0: Mm-hmm.
1: Okay, how I funded Maestro with hardly no investors and without having to raise millions of dollars, right?
0: Mm-hmm.
1: And so Maestro can be sold for a lot of money today, right? Because we've been advancing it, we've been changing it, and people always want to purchase us. Here's how you do it. you do something called either, you could either do a lifetime deal on your app, I'm talking about as soon as it's released, or you give a special price, right? So what you do is you go into the, there's different communities that you could go into, right? And people love software. Let me ask you a question.
0: Yeah.
1: This is what I tell people about software.
0: Yeah.
1: Let me ask you a question. What do you think converts better? If you go to a website, and they're asking you, say they're giving away a digital product, and it's a face right there, and they say, give me your name, phone number, email address. But in comparison to an app, a software app that asks you for the same information, which one you think will convert better?
0: Software app.
1: Software app.
0: All day.
1: Because we are programmed. We have a certain way that we view technology.
0: Correct.
1: Yeah. You understand what I'm saying?
0: Yeah.
1: We view technology as not a barrier.
0: Right.
1: So we don't even have to have a face of it. We don't even have to know who it is.
0: Right.
1: You giving out your birth date. Right. You don't even, your credit card information.
0: All of that stuff. And that's the crazy thing about it, though, which is now, like you said, we have a crazy relationship with it. Because when I think about it, if I see a person and they're asking me, like, I'm like, why you need all this stuff for?
1: Right.
0: But I'm just yesterday, I wanted to learn how to make, how to make AI move. And I bought this app.
1: Yeah.
0: Right. And because I wanted to make my pictures move. I bought the app. I won't say the name because y'all not sponsoring me. But you know what I'm saying? Like literally, you know what I'm saying? And I gave them all my information, you know what I'm saying, with no questions asked.
1: Yep.
0: Yeah.
1: Let me give y'all, there's so many ideas that you wouldn't even if you went through Product Hunt in one day, you wouldn't even be able to contain the excitement or even all the ideas out there. I got a guy that, you know, I helped. I'm not going to say the name of his app, like you say, let me just give y'all this concept, right?
0: Yeah.
1: So this was back like 6 months ago. The wave is kind of a little bit over, but once you catch a wave, man, you can ride it and you don't even have to spend like a ton of money to even prove out an idea. So here's what he realized. He realized that everybody was doing the AI photos. Remember the AI photo, the AI Photoshop?
0: Yep.
1: Right?
0: Yep.
1: So they was doing photo shoot.
0: Photo shoot, yeah.
1: So, you know, people wasn't like, yo, I don't want to go pay for all these pictures.
0: Yeah.
1: And so at first, you could tell that the pictures was AI.
0: Yeah.
1: Then the technology started advancing to where somebody do upload a photo. You'd be like, did they? You could kind of turn your head to the side. You're wait a second. Did they do a photo shoot? You didn't know.
0: Yeah.
1: Here's the thing. He realized that the engines like OpenAI and all these different companies, all the imagery companies, they were getting better and better and better.
0: Mm-hmm.
1: So all he did was throw a shell on it. He created an app. You upload your photo, and literally it will give you 4 or 5 poses because that was the thing. You kept prompting. Put it in a suit.
0: Yeah.
1: He developed a system that made it super easy where you upload an image and it spit out 4 or 5 photo shoots for you.
0: Mm-hmm.
1: He's on pace right now. He's doing about $600,000 a month. Just from a
0: simple app. Tweak.
1: Just off a tweak.
0: Yeah.
1: Because the one concept that I tell people is if you make someone's life better with technology, they'll pay you and not even think about it.
0: Wow.
1: And that's the powerful thing. So let's get back to how you get customers.
0: Yeah.
1: Number one, you go into communities and you start to post about your app saying that you have something like you want to offer to founders and you start to build community.
0: Mm-hmm.
1: The most successful apps, they have communities.
0: Yeah.
1: They build it around communities. Give y'all an example how you do this.
0: Mm-hmm.
1: One of the things I did when I first launched Maestro, before it was even built, and yes, people will pay you before your app is built, or people like to be a part of something groundbreaking, right? So here's what I did. When I met this lady at this conference, and we was talking about Maestro. Maestro was just kind of in its infancy. This is 2017. It was in its infancy. So here's what I did, right? What I did was I said, hey, she was like, how can I support you? And I said, do you have an audience? And she said, yeah. So I called this audience leveraging. So she said, yeah, I got an audience, of course. And I said, it wasn't big audience. She was like, oh, I got these people in Australia. So I said, okay. You know, how many people can you get on a webinar? She's like, oh, I can get 30 people.
0: Mm-hmm.
1: Listen, it's different than the webinars that people have heard. I mean, everybody here watching has been on webinars where you got to sell and you got to persuade. You ain't got to do none of that with an app. All you got to do is do demos sometimes. Just show your app. That's it. So here's what I did. We got on. We had a 15-minute, 20-minute conversation.
0: Mm-hmm.
1: And all I did was demo the basis. You can build this with Lovable Bulk, or you can just demo a shell that you can create in less than 24 hours.
0: Yeah.
1: Here's what I did. I said, you guys can get in at the founder's price. Mm, mm. You can become a part of the beta program. Mm, you use mm. words like that.
0: Right, right, right, right.
1: And here, and you tell people, right. you be honest with people, listen, this is not done yet,
0: yeah.
1: but I have a commitment to make this better over time.
0: Mm,
1: yeah. And I need your help because I'm not funded by the VCs. You mm. honest with people. If you're honest with people, they're going to help you.
0: Right.
1: So guess what happened? 50% of people, it was only like, it was, I think it was like 30 people on that webinar, 15 people purchased. I think I did it for 200. I did do a recurring. I do $200 for the year.
0: Yep, yep.
1: Right?
0: Yep.
1: Made some money.
0: Yeah, yeah.
1: Off an idea that's not done
0: yet. That's not even done yet.
1: That goes back into me making the product better.
0: Mm-hmm.
1: Watch this. About a month ago, we did a big release on Maestro, on mm-hmm. our platform Maestro. And I've been obsessed with Maestro the past year because I'm like, put something into this. I need to make this platform. Like, you got to be obsessed. So I plucked out all the bugs. We did all this. So here's what happened. I said, I want to talk to my customers who has been with us the longest. So my team was like, it's a couple ladies that have been on this since 2017. Mm. This is 7 years of payments.
0: Right, right, right, right, right.
1: So I said, who is it?
0: Wow.
1: So I said, schedule a Zoom call with them.
0: Yeah.
1: So we get on and I say, hey, I know it's been a while, and she's like watching all my stuff. So she's like, I can't believe I'm on the call.
0: Right.
1: I can't be on the phone with you. She's like, tell me. I said, I just have a question. Tell me what you would improve about this product. You've been a customer for almost seven. You've been paying every single year. Mm. And you know what she said? It blew my mind. She said, listen, I'd be a fool to let go of that price.
0: Wow.
1: That's what you want people to say about your product. You want people to pay where when they don't, when they feel that you want people to have, like, they feel the pain of regret for canceling. Not everybody will.
0: Right.
1: But you want those customers
0: sure.
1: that are going to absolutely feel like they're losing something
0: sure.
1: if they stop paying. And
0: for
1: she
0: sure.
1: said that. She wow. said, I sell my meditation products because of your platform.
0: Mm.
1: I've been able to make a full-time income.
0: Mm.
1: She said, and I notice how the product over years have gotten better. The mm-hmm. people that leave and cancel, mm-hmm. those, that's okay. Let
0: right.
1: them go.
0: Right.
1: You want the people that's your, like, you want your people. You
0: right.
1: want your tribe.
0: Right.
1: So, and sometimes, I mean, in the beginning, now I've also launched Maestro with what we call, and this is for you guys, like, you can offer lifetime prices. So you say, Justin, that's crazy.
0: Yeah.
1: But no, listen. It's not crazy because mm-hmm. you can offer lifetime prices. I did five figures by launching a lifetime deal with my platform. Now, I would never do lifetime again,
0: mm-hmm, mm-hmm.
1: right? Because it was to fund it.
0: And that's do lifetime with in-app purchases? Like, can you?
1: You can. Okay. Yeah, yeah. You can. You know, the thing about the app store though, with just be conscious, which is why you want to build your own ecosystem,
0: mm-hmm.
1: is that with. You know, with Apple or Android, they will take 30% of your revenue. Okay? Which they have the customers.
0: Correct.
1: Right?
0: Correct.
1: So you also want to have a web-based version of your platform as well. Don't just do mobile apps. I always tell people, unless it's really exclusive to being a mobile app, do the web app as well. But pre-launching your product, taking the money, the most easiest way that to scale an app is we heard about paid advertisements, right?
0: Mm-hmm.
1: But here's the thing. It's a slam dunk on ads,
0: right?
1: It's a slam. It's a little bit different than trying to get people on a challenge or a webinar.
0: Right.
1: Again, nothing wrong with those models.
0: Yeah.
1: But the great part is they don't even know I'm the face of the product.
0: Right.
1: I can literally just
0: What I'm most intrigued by.
1: It's amazing. And when you do that, you take the money that you make from the lifetime deal that you just launched or the founders program that you just did. You take that money and you put it into ads, and I guarantee you, you
0: have something. And in the ads, even the ads don't have to be you. The ads could be the products, the features.
1: Yep.
0: You're talking about the app.
1: Yep. And what you do, let me give y'all another resource.
0: Yeah.
1: So the software is called like Gen UC. I think it's called Gen UC.
0: Okay.
1: What that will do is, you know, now they have where you can create, and it depends on how you feel about this, but you can create an AI version of somebody who can advertise your product. So you can actually have a talking head video of an AI clone.
0: Right.
1: That you can create the clone.
0: Yep.
1: Okay. And they're reviewing your product. Cause that's where a lot of these brands are selling millions of dollars.
0: Right.
1: By doing this.
0: Wow.
1: So one of the biggest things, let me give y'all another, because we gonna build some apps.
0: We're gonna build
1: I call it 1% apps.
0: Let's go.
1: 1% apps are apps that are actually making money.
0: Wow.
1: It's not gonna sit in the app graveyard.
0: Right.
1: It's not gonna sit on just in the server.
0: Yeah.
1: Right. So here's what y'all need to do. This is like a crazy, crazy thing, right? You can have a bunch of different of these AI kind of like, you know, agents, AI agents that are reviewing your product in different niches. What you can also do is set up a multitude of channels. Most people not doing this, right? Because it's about reach. You have all these people reviewing your product, right? They could be AI. Or you can also get real people to do this as well, right? Because TikTok is crazy
0: TikTok
1: for this.
0: You
1: can find, like, TikTok shops are going crazy.
0: That's my next venture, actually, TikTok shop. Sell my books on there.
1: Yeah, like, if you're not using TikTok, you know, you're missing out on money.
0: What you doing?
1: So you can literally have these AI, you can have these AI agents that you create, right, that you can tell it exactly what to say, review your product, run ads to those. You don't have to pay any type of influencer. You could just have that, you know, AI kind of like, you know, bot basically reviewing your product, run an ad to that, do a free trial, and it's completely game changing.
0: Yeah, so you have a summit coming up, right? Yeah. And in this summit, you're teaching all of this. Talk a little bit about the summit.
1: Yeah, so, you know, in realizing this, when I was in Africa, I hosted a kind of like a small conference. Even though I left 2 years ago, right, you know, I haven't been in the States in 2 years. So when I came, when I was over there, I still had a love for hosting. This is my love for teaching, you know, just like now. So we hosted some conferences, and I was like, wait a second. I was so deep into the AI coding that I didn't realize other people wanted. Because, you know, for the longest, people didn't want to. It was a lot to build tech. You had security issues, which you still do. You had all the server stuff, domain stuff, all the technical stuff that I had to learn. It was like, wow, this stuff is easier now. You know what I'm saying? So when I hosted the workshop, 80, 90% of people were like, yo, I need to do this. I want to build this. And so I realized that technology, if you don't get on what's happening now, there was an article, and we'll talk about the As-Built AI Summit. There was an article recently that said there were over 375,000 layoffs in the last month.
0: Wow.
1: Right? So what a lot of people, and when people say, I'm not replaceable, I just laugh. Because here's what I tell people, and being like a futurist, you know, technologist, the stuff that they show you is the surface level of what they've been working on. So guess what? In a few years, now you have something that's coming called robotics with AI mixed together. So now you're going to have, and we're still a few years out from that, but you're going to have robots that have AI intelligence. So when you combine both of those two together, you have something that will replace, you know, different things. Exactly. But what they can't replace, you know how you ever heard the saying where people say, people won't replace, like AI won't replace people. People using AI replace people. Let's take that a step further. That's just a general statement. People who are using AI to create technology will replace people, right? So the people who are creating the technology, you're creating the tools, right? So I wanted to create something because I realized that, A, the stuff I've been seeing out there is people who just discovered Lovable and Bolt years ago. I'm not new to this. I'm true to this. Like, I have the battle scars, the T-shirts, the bandanas, whatever else you want to say to prove it, Or I've spent actual millions of dollars where I saw on the surface level, I'm like, okay, here's the marketing. Here's what you need. So here's the ideation. Here's the prototyping. How do we get it to market? How we make money? So we created the Apps Built with AI Summit that's coming up, and I'm truly, truly excited about it because the difference when we did our episode was I was in the phase of digital products, which was courses, and courses and products can make you a lot of money Here's the play, though. Here's the last play. We're going to geek out before we even promote it. Most people are not doing this. If you combine an app or a web app with training together, you completely change the game.
0: Explain more. A web app with training connected.
1: Right. So here's the dichotomy. Here's the two challenges on both sides. You have the course people that, you know, only about 10% of people or less complete online courses.
0: That's true. Yeah.
1: Right? And so you say, how do we solve that? Well, then on the flip side of things, you got the technology people that just have the tech and people don't really use the tech or they got to figure out how to do it. So here's what happened if, and I'm going to teach this on the summit. The biggest conversions that I have were literally, I have hardly no refunds hardly no chargebacks. It's because I take my technology and I teach people how to use it, but I also teach them how to get an end result from it, right? Yep. So if I'm teaching, for example, how to, you know, do fitness, why wouldn't you combine a fitness challenge where they can work out with it and, you know what I'm saying, with the app, and you combine those together.
0: Right.
1: Right. So not only are you teaching people how to use your app, you're also teaching them how to get a benefit from it. And some people are doing it, but I'm telling you that most people, they're either on either side. They don't do either.
0: And so somebody signs up for the summit. Are you going through step by step what they can
1: everything.
0: Do? Everything.
1: Just everything like we're now. We're not going to hold back.
0: We're going step by
1: step. It's going to be deeper.
0: Yeah.
1: We're going to show. We're going to, you know, because I realize that I tell people this all the time. There's not enough innovators. There's not enough innovators in the world. What I want to build with this, and I know, you know, we're going to talk about all the different things, but I have a bigger mission, Ash, and that's this.
0: Yeah.
1: I didn't have a lot of help building my tech company. I had to learn it. Like through the mud, and I had to learn all of the, you know, the trials and the errors. I want to birth the next generation of technology companies, and I want people to say, like, Justin had a hand in helping me build my tech startup, thing that helped, you know, when you think about even some of the most, we talk about money making, but let's even talk about impact. There's so many people going through mental health issues.
0: Oh, 1,000%.
1: There's also people that are going through, you know, feeling alone. There's so much technology that can be created around mental health.
0: Yeah.
1: There could be so, like, this is bigger than even just the money.
0: Yeah.
1: Right? So I want to birth the people that's making money, but I also want to birth people that say, I just want to take an idea. I want to use technology to be able to transform. And so we're going to break that down into, you know, this summit, right? I want to break down and show you exactly what I've learned. Through trial and error, through the blood, sweat, and tears, and help you build the next, you know, whatever it is, Slack, Maestro, you know what I'm saying? Whatever it is, I want to help people build that.
0: Man, that's so powerful. A lot of people are scared, right? Because we talk about AI.
1: Yeah.
0: And we're talking about the positive side of it. And we, you know, we did talk about, you know, your loss of jobs. But a lot of people are scared that AI will replace them. You say AI is creating more opportunity than destroying. Paint that a little clearer for me.
1: Absolutely. Yeah. So I tell people all the time, what you fear, you will attract more of it. And so imagine the people that fear. When you think about how Detroit looks right now, right? There was people thought that factory jobs were going to be around forever. Then in the swing, literally just in the small inkling of time, that entire industry was decimated, right? And so, but there was new industries that were created as a result. Nobody, you know, people had a kind of different suffering, but then it's time for us, I tell people this all the time, it's time for us to stop holding on to the past and embrace the future.
0: Yeah.
1: And there's so many people that are so clinging on to something that doesn't exist anymore.
0: Yeah.
1: Whether you like it or not, AI and robots, flying cars, this is the phase that you're in. You're living in one of the greatest times in history.
0: Yeah.
1: But if you don't get the skill sets, if you don't educate yourself, if you don't do the work, you're going to be left behind.
0: Yeah.
1: You're going to be replaced by somebody that's better than you. I told my team this about 2 weeks ago. I have employees with my team, and I was like, listen, I'm going to tell y'all something, right? Everybody has a fear of being replaced. You will only be replaced if you allow yourself to be replaced. If you are not sitting up at night obsessing, if you are not going through at least an hour a day of training, in 24 hours, you can take 1 hour to read a book, study a podcast, listening to these shows just like this. If you don't take an hour a day, nobody can help you to do anything. You're going to be left behind on purpose.
0: Yeah.
1: And so when that time comes and AI can replace you, then I have no sympathy. Let me give y'all even another last little thing, right? Give you an example, and this will even be something better. We used to, used to take forever to create presentations.
0: Facts,
1: right? Forever. So one of the things, I had a guy on my team, he would be messing up the slides. He would give me versions of it, and one text, you could blatantly see the header is 16 and this is 18. And I'm like, bro, you can't see this? Well, guess what came along? A platform called Gamma came along where you can copy and paste the script in and it will create a presentation in less than 1 minute.
0: Wow.
1: Right? So Guess what? He was replaceable.
0: Right.
1: Because he didn't up his skill sets. He didn't level himself up to pay attention to the details, to basically make himself, challenge himself. So you can't be, it can be scary. Let me not like not empathize.
0: Right.
1: AI can be scary. Yeah. But if you prepare yourself, you're going to win.
0: Yeah. What's the difference between, you know, because you gave us tons of game on how to actually execute the apps, mm-hmm. right? And you said 99% of the people don't execute. What is the difference between an app, let's say we executed, right? What's the difference between an app that makes $500 versus the app that makes $50 million?
1: Yeah, so the difference is what I talked about. Mainly, mm-hmm. number one is execution, mass execution. Not overthinking, getting your product to market as fast as humanly possible. Right. So when you have the idea, you give yourself that launch date. The other thing is timing. Right. Mm-hmm. You think about, and that's why when you go to Product Hunt, you see some of these apps, you know, it's like timing. It's just a great timing right now. Right. It's like timing. So if you see something that has 1,000 reviews and is scaling up, you have something called something that's trending. I'm going to talk about this on the Apps Built with AI Summit. You want to find those trending things that are trending opportunities. Mm-hmm. But there's also a lot of money, Ash, in like niches.
0: Yeah.
1: We didn't even talk. We didn't even have enough time to talk. I'm going to talk about this. Mm-hmm. But you even got the niches that nobody is even talking about. Mm-hmm. Like, for example, there's an idea that I gave to somebody in the home gardening space. And I said, there's an app that you can build to save people who are like lawnmowers. I mean, the people who mow the lawns. Mm-hmm. They need technology. And there's an app out there. They just raised $20 million to do it. You could take that, get it to market. And when you think about the technology app, it don't do a lot.
0: Right.
1: So you could create that, recreate that, make it better. Of course, like there's infrastructure things that we're not going to talk about. So as you scale, mm-hmm. right, you got to add more people and do more things. Yeah. But that should not stop anybody from getting a prototype, launching it in less than a couple weeks. And either A, and you can also, we didn't even talk about this. There's sometimes you have an app, you don't even need to pre-sell it. Mm-hmm. Sometimes you can create a prototype, bring it to a VC. Mm-hmm. They see, like, you'd be surprised, mm-hmm. as to how many people get funded for just an idea, right? But imagine if you're prepared and you actually got a prototype of how your thing is going to work.
0: Right.
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Enjoy.

0: Welcome to From City to the World. I'm your host, Vince Boudreau, the president of the City College. And every month, our program brings you news about how the work that we're doing at the college connects with work that's happening out in the community and how those two things work together, and especially around issues of education, economic development, social justice. And I should say this, normally we take a break during the summer, July and August. I've kind of put my feet up on the desk and relax a little bit. But we have a special show today because we just finished the World Cup. Baseball season is kicking into high gear. There's kids playing basketball on the courts of Harlem. And so we wanted to do a show that looks at the relationship between sports and education and social involvement. This is a really good moment for that. New York City just went crazy when the Knicks won the championship. We've just seen the entire world come to the United States and Canada and Mexico to play the World Cup. And so today's program is going to be a treat for sports fans who are interested in those kinds of things. But the other reason I wanted to bring these two guests together is that sports can entertain us but also bring communities together. And when young people engage in sports as members of teams, as people working with mentors and coaches, it can often be pivotal in their development. And so we have two real legends in sports that exemplify that. And exemplify ideas like this that are very familiar at City College. One of my predecessors, President Finley, was a real avid booster of athletics. But what he said about City College was that we don't bring athletes to City College to become students. We bring students to City College who become athletes. And so that relationship between the development of the person and the development of the athlete is something that we've always taken very seriously at this college, and that I think you'll hear our two guests have taken very seriously in their career. So later, we'll be joined by former Harlem Globetrotter Bobby Zorro Hunter, whose basketball path took him around the world, ultimately into coaching, but from a start at the Rucker Playground into the Harlem Globetrotters and finally into coaching at a number of college institutions. But first, we're going to spend time with one of our graduates, a City College graduate named Ron Rizzi. He's a Bronx native. He grew up within walking distance of Yankee Stadium. He came to City College as a young man, played baseball until a shoulder injury ended his playing career. But that did not end his career in baseball. He began coaching while pursuing graduate studies in education and eventually moved into professional scouting. So over a career that's lasted more than five decades, he's worked with several major league organizations and helped identify players who went on to successful careers in the major leagues. Today, he serves as senior advisor for baseball operations and scouting with the San Diego Padres, who are in town tonight to play the New York Mets. This past June, Mr. Rizzi returned to City College for another milestone when he was inducted in the CCNY Athletic Alumni Varsity Hall of Fame. Ron, thank you for being here. Welcome to City College. And if I can say, even though I'm from New York, good luck tonight against the Mets.
1: Oh, tough game last night.
0: Yes, yes, it was. It was. Well, let me just start with your City College years. You came to City College at a very young age, and baseball was already a really important part of your life. So can you describe what CCNY, you know, today we are a Division III team with an athletics program that in some respects over the last decade or so has struggled a little bit. But what was it like in your day? What was the culture of athletics at CCNY?
1: The world, it was a revolutionary time in the world in the 60s. I got here as a 17-year-old in 1964, had a scholarship to St. John's, and I was recruited by Columbia, and I chose the proletariat Harvard. Hmm. And like you said to me one time when we first spoke, that people to go from City College to Columbia increased their GPA. When we got people transferring here, we lower our GPA.
0: Yeah.
1: And it was a great experience. And the diversity of the school wasn't quite as diverse as it is now. But, you know, I was a poor kid. My parents were from Italy, living in the projects, and et cetera. And that was kind of the population base here mm-hmm. at that time. And there were minorities here, mm-hmm. and it's grown like it should be, and it's a tremendous diverse thing. We're sitting in the bowels of Lewisohn Stadium, mm-hmm. which was not a great facility, but it was like a kind of a Roman Colosseum facility where all the sports played. We didn't play baseball games there, but we practiced there. We had all our locker rooms there. Soccer team, which was and all our teams, by the way, were Division I, played in the Met Conference. That's St. John's, Seton Hall, LIU, Fordham, Iona, all the top schools in the area. And we weren't that far removed from the 50s. Mm-hmm. You know, we're in 1950, obviously. We're at the pinnacle winning the NCAA and the NIT in the same year, the only team ever to do it.
0: Right.
1: And then with those scandals that happened and things turned around, but we still had that essence of City College with athletics, still having a presence in the city, and we were still playing sports at a pretty high level at that time. The soccer team, Klaveka, the coach, actually became the coach of the Cosmos with Pele.
2: Mm-hmm.
1: Yeah, they played in Randall's Island.
2: Yeah.
1: We, by the way, played baseball in Babe Ruth and McCombsdale Park, right adjacent to Yankee Stadium.
2: Mm-hmm.
1: The track program was strong. We all Americans in lacrosse. Obviously, Lucia with the fencing.
2: Mm-hmm.
1: Just about every sport was. The one thing that's interesting, there was basically no women's sports.
2: Mm-hmm.
1: You know, and
0: before Title IX.
1: Yeah, and then even basketball back then, they had Rovers, six on the team. Kind of crazy, you know, but so Lewiston Stadium was here. In fact, they had summer concerts there, New York Philharmonic,
2: yep.
1: New York City Philharmonic, and many famous recording artists would be there and fill it up, pack it up in the summer. And across the street, where the building is, where they have the basketball arena now, was the administration building.
2: Right.
1: And then towards the end of this building is they had an education building, and then we crossed was music and art, and the pretzel guy was there, Raymond, and you crossed, and there was the library,
2: right?
1: And South Campus was mostly education, social sciences kind of thing, and the student center.
2: Yep,
1: Finley, you mentioned.
2: Yep, President
1: that was
2: Finley.
1: The name of the student center.
0: You mentioned a couple things. Lacrosse.
1: Yeah.
0: First intercollegiate lacrosse game was played between City College and Princeton.
1: Wow.
0: You mentioned Lewiston Stadium. For those of you that are listening and only know the modern campus, the North Academic Complex is this huge modern building that runs three blocks along Convent Avenue, but that was where Lewiston Stadium used to be. And among the achievements, the musical achievements in there, Rhapsody in Blue was performed for the first time before an audience there, and not once but twice. Aretha Franklin and first Cassius Clay and then second Muhammad Ali appeared on a combined bill. So it's got a storied history, and it must have been a great place to have on campus and also to play in. So you come to City College, you're a baseball player. Did you know that baseball was going to be in your future as a player? Did you have those aspirations?
1: 110%.
0: Yeah.
1: From when I was three.
0: Okay.
1: My parents, again, they weren't educated. They were immigrants, but I was a voracious reader, and people don't read anymore or write letters anymore. They do email. But I think that really helped me with my education, because I didn't really have support at home so much. They were great parents, loving and everything, had food, not much else. But reading, I think, helped me with my education in terms of, you know, just in so many dimensions, just incredibly like that. So,
0: and in fairness, you know, back then, but even today, the world of college education is often something that the student gets used to, but it's like a different world for parents who didn't have that opportunity.
1: For sure, but let me just say, it's not a panacea either,
0: mm-hmm.
1: because life is an education,
0: mm-hmm.
1: and some of the most famous and successful people haven't really gotten degrees.
0: Yeah,
1: you know, that kind of thing, and so. Just to be open to everything, the world around you, be conscious of what's going on, and try to. I mean, I've been in baseball now 58 years in professional baseball, and I'm still learning and still evolving.
0: Yeah.
1: So that happens. But I wanted to say one other thing, which I think might be interesting to the people listening, if they have any interest in City College at all. When I came here, it was the 60s, and that was a revolutionary time.
0: Yes.
1: And, you know, we had the racial thing going on. We had Vietnam, the women's movement, the sexual movement, the last sexual revolution. The last semester that I was here as a student, the administration building was occupied.
0: Mm-hmm.
1: We didn't have any classes.
0: Yep.
1: But we played our schedule.
0: Yep.
1: And everyone got P's that particular year. But that was the kind of, you know, my first class here was political science. So you'd appreciate it because that's
0: I'm a political scientist. That's right.
1: And I had, I'm trying to remember, Sandra, whatever. She was the editor of Ramparts.
0: Okay.
1: Okay. And she gave me a book list. And I'm a freshman coming in. And I was a really good student, but a really good athlete in basketball and baseball, all city. I broke all kinds of records in New York City for, like, hitting. And I'm sorry.
0: No, you're good.
1: Hitting in was all city and played in the JA game, which was in Yankee Stadium back then against the USA team. So I was a pretty successful player.
0: Yeah.
1: But I come here, but I loved school.
0: Yeah.
1: I was really good in it, you know, in school, even though I didn't, you know, hang out with the geeky guys, but I was with the athletes and stuff like that. But yeah. I loved school, and yeah. I never missed classes and all that. So she was. Kind of had a crush on her, too. She was really attractive in the 20s, and I'm here, 17. I was hunky at one. Now I'm in my 80s, you know. But anyway, so I had 11 books to read, and I read all of them. And I remember saying about James Baldwin, reading James Baldwin, and getting conscious of all of that happening, going to a Malcolm X lecture that I really enjoyed, going to the Apollo Theater and stuff like that. Being in Harlem, I was in Harlem in 101st Street when I was first lived,
0: yeah.
1: and everything. But it was an incredible time in this world,
0: yeah.
1: you know. And so many things, conventions changed from the way we, you know, and they're still with us today.
0: Yeah, you would not get the, you know, we are one of the most diverse campuses in the country, but we're also. You know, depending on what list you look at, we're one of the top 5-10 schools in the nation in promoting social mobility in our graduates. You don't get that without the social change of the 1960s. You just don't.
1: Right.
0: Because the world of economic advance, and there's other, as you said, there's other ways of getting there. But our main way is still education. And if that's shut off to parts of our community, then, you know, that's the kind of that's how democracy withers.
1: You know, I love the and embrace the diversity of the school. And I mentioned you kind of didn't hear my speech because you had to leave for not like everything. Huh? But I mentioned that I get really upset when I see St. John's play now.
0: Mm-hmm.
1: And on the baseline, they have St. John's, New York City's team.
0: Yeah.
1: And it pisses me off big time because CCNY –
0: yeah.
1: is New York City's team.
0: Yes.
1: We're the diverse school. Mm-hmm. People don't know the proletariat at Harvard. This is a great, great school. I can talk about the people that have come here and everything. It's and people don't have a clue about it, really.
0: You're listening to WHCR from City to the World. I'm your host, Vince Boudreaux. I'm the president here at City College, and you are listening to Ron Rizzi, who's talking a little bit about his City College days, but also his days in professional baseball. We will soon speak with Bobby Zorro Hunter from the Harlem Globetrotters. But Ron, I wanted to get back to the work that you've done now in professional baseball. You know, as you said, you've been in professional baseball now for 56 years?
1: 58.
0: Mostly player development and scouting, right?
1: The whole thing, it's compartmentalized now. It used to be like international, amateur, pro, all under one umbrella.
0: Mm-hmm.
1: Now they have separate components, and it's a lot more sophisticated with analytics and all of that stuff in. But the bottom line, can he play or can he play?
0: Yeah.
1: And if he can play, what is he?
0: Can we talk about the analytics?
1: Sure.
0: I mean, because, you know, you watch, you know, at least in the media or in the fictionalized media, you hear about kind of the conversation between the analytics guys and someone who might look more like you, who's been in the game for decades and goes with their gut. They know what they see when they see it. How does that get sorted out in modern scouting? The experience of somebody who's done this work forever and the analytics people.
1: I think they've screwed the game up a lot.
0: Okay.
1: Although I wouldn't throw like the baby out with the bathwater. There's a lot of things that's really valuable, particularly when you're playing a team, the preparation, you know, the advanced scouting and like that, there's so much good information.
0: Mm-hmm.
1: And I think the kids are too kind. I mean, they've changed the game, and, you know, they've taken a lot of the fun away from it. And the thing, there's no algorithm that can tell you that this kid played. There's too many variables that are not computable. And then the most important thing, we talk about five tools in baseball, you know, hitting, power, running, defense, throwing. But they forget there's a sixth tool that's really important is makeup.
0: Mm-hmm.
1: And makeup encompasses a lot of things about that player, how he deals with adversity, no fear, his work ethic, you know, his character, how he's a teammate, all those kind of things that are really important to be. And there's no algorithm that really identifies any of that stuff. But, you know, it's like pornography. Like for me doing it, I could tell him one or two, three ground balls if a guy can field.
0: Mm-hmm.
1: Watch one or two ABs. Watch a half an inning, I could tell about a pitcher.
0: Mm-hmm.
1: You know, you make mistakes and everything like that. But like I said, like going back to Supreme Court about pornography.
0: Okay.
1: I know it when I see it.
0: Okay. Well, let me ask you then. I didn't know we were going to bring pornography into this conversation today, but bring it on. Do you have a favorite story of somebody that you saw something in that nobody else did and you were right? Like a favorite discovery that you made?
1: Well, I can't, you know. I've made mistakes.
0: Okay.
1: On players. I can tell you, like, Pachoja, the second baseman for the Red Sox, he's a little pint of piss.
0: Mm-hmm.
1: He's a really small guy. And I'm watching him in the minor leagues, and he's Pawtucket Triple A for the Red Sox.
0: Okay.
1: And he's swinging out his ass, a long swing.
0: Okay.
1: And I said, wait till they get to the big leagues, and they pound him in. He's never going to get there.
0: Yep.
1: And Katsuki became an MVP and an all-star and a great player.
0: And shortened his swing or no?
1: No, he never did.
0: He
1: and
0: never did.
1: The night, you know, there's always out. There's
0: outliers, yeah.
1: The outliers and everything like that. But the thing is, there's a thing. When you, I'll tell you a story that you'd appreciate with this, but there's when a scout or when you make a mistake, it's usually with your heart, not your head.
0: Yeah.
1: You know, but I'm in Venezuela and I'm working out a kid by the name of Mo Pena.
0: Oh.
1: That played a little bit for the Yankees and mm-hmm. a number of teams. A big, strong guy.
0: Yep.
1: He's 17 years old. He's hitting balls over the light tower. Okay? And he's running 6'7 in the 60, plus arm, plus defender. Great, you know, Adonis kind of body. And so you would have given him a blank check. Whatever he wanted, that's it.
0: Yeah.
1: Give it to him, you know? And the people didn't realize he had a serious medical problem. And that no one really knew that he had this medical problem. You know what it was?
0: Mm, no.
1: He was allergic to spin.
0: He was allergic to spin. Okay. He could hit a fastball.
1: Well, the breaking ball.
0: Yeah.
1: Was, you know, kind of. So that kind of thing. It's and you learn, like, in the beginning, especially in Latin America, international scouting, they wanted to show these guys up in a certain way.
0: Yeah.
1: And they'd have these guys were workout warriors. They were perfect. But you put them in a game, like, you don't want to sign a kid in a bullpen. He can look great, but put him on the mound, can he get hitters out? The same thing with a player. It has to translate mm-hmm. to the game. Might be with basketball, like, that guy can shoot and do certain things. You put him on the court,
0: mm-hmm.
1: and he may not be the same animal.
0: Yeah.
1: That kind of thing. But let me just say another thing, because trying to get along your theme on what you're talking about, watching baseball, like in Latin America,
0: yeah.
1: so much more fun than the U.S. You know, there's a game, and they play in Caracas each year. Caracas, they play a number of times. They're in the same league, Caracas Magallanes, which is in Valencia.
0: Mm-hmm.
1: The people line up in the morning.
0: Mm-hmm.
1: I mean, it filled the stadium. People are staying. And you can't even, if we're sitting like this, you can't hear each other. And the dancing and the music, and they have fun. But they know the game more than like a Yankee-Red Sox playoff game.
0: Uh-huh.
1: And so the passion for baseball that I've seen in the world, like in Japan and places like that, now in Korea, and it's becoming, you know, the WBC, they got to straighten it out, put it in the middle of the season like that. But it's becoming more, you know, international
0: mm-hmm.
1: all the time. And people, you know, love the game. And for people in Latin America and stuff like that, they sort of prostitute them in a way. Agents, like in this country, an agent can get like 3% of a contract. There, they take 40, 50 or more percent.
0: Oh my gosh.
1: Of a contract. And it's like that, but it's a way out.
0: Yep.
1: And a lot of those kids, we do a lot of educational things with kids.
0: Yep.
1: When we get them, we teach them English, but we take them to school. We get GREs for them. So we do a lot of those kind of things. And just getting exposed to this culture here,
0: mm-hmm.
1: when they go back,
0: yep.
1: it really helps facilitate their, you know, their success in other ventures if they don't get to the big leagues.
0: So I was going to ask about that. You go down to Latin America, you scout a young kid, and you bring him.
1: By the way, you make the decisions with kids when they're 13 or 14.
0: Well, that's what I'm thinking. Like, so all of a sudden, in a way, you, the organization, acquires some real responsibility for this person's development. And I wonder how do you, like, what are the most important kind of lessons that you bring to that?
1: Well, I think when we get them in our, they're not a piece of meat, and we consider every kid as a human being, and we care about them personally, and we try to help with development not only on the field as players, and it's the first time they probably have good nutrition a lot of times in programs, but we care, like, you're only talking about 4% of kids that sign to get to the big leagues.
0: Right.
1: You know, so most of the kids aren't, you know, going to get there, but we try to give them a lot of other kinds of tools and values that they can, you know, they can use in their life after baseball.
0: Mm-hmm. So, I mean, just kind of stick with that for a little bit. Baseball is, it's becoming much more international, or it has been for a long time.
1: 38% of the big league teams from outside of the United States.
0: Oh, that's wonderful. That's fantastic. Well, we've
1: seen. But the negative. We used to be, when I got in it,
0: yep.
1: 24%. African-American,
0: yeah.
1: We're down to 11%.
0: Uh-huh.
1: Now, there's a lot of inner-city programs that we're putting with RBI and things like that, trying to make it more accessible for kids and have different programs. Former players are really spearheading that. Former black players are really spearheading that. We're doing a better job. It's starting to trend up a bit because we lost so many good athletes.
0: What do you think the fall-off was? Is it because it you know, you can always
1: economics.
0: Do a pickup game? Economics?
1: Yeah. It's a lot. Well, you don't see them play hockey.
0: Right,
1: ice hockey. It costs a lot of money now, the way it's structured. Your kids are on travel teams, going all kinds of. I'll tell you a quick story on McCutcheon. You may not know who he was. A really good player with the Pirates and MVP. Yeah. Now, he played. He's from Tampa. He played on a team when he was really young, and he was the best player in the whole league by far. And a friend of his, a white kid, right, was a good friend and a pretty good player. Now they're going to graduate to play. In a travel league, where, and the cost was pretty significant for him, and he didn't have it. The father liked the kid and was affluent enough. He paid for him, and McCutcheon went through that whole process and became a great big league player. But if that father didn't step up, and how many other kids? That's sort of a microcosm of what it, you know, what a lot of kids go through in sports when you can't afford, you know, the equipment or. You don't have access to fields or travel and all things like that.
0: I bet we're going to hear a little bit about that when we talk about Rucker Park and the days back there. But what I was going to ask about with the international aspect of it, you know, you're bringing young people in from around the world, many, many from Latin America, at this really kind of precarious. And on the one hand, you see the World Cup brings people from all over the world, you know, and the Koreans go to Mexico and they fall in love with each other, and the Scots go to Rhode Island and they drink all the beer and everybody right. loves them. And so there's this moment where, as a people, as a society, we're enthralled by the magic that happens when you bring people from different backgrounds together and then they enjoy each other. And then the World Cup is over and we're back to, you know, a time when, as a society, it sounds like we don't like people from outside the United States. And how do you prepare young players in an organization? And I know that there's something going on in the Padres organization now that really kind of speaks to this as well. But
1: well, the thing is, it's a little bit different, you know, because they're kind of isolated. In other words, they're not well. They assimilate to some degree in the American culture and society, but. When you're on a team, you're a family.
0: Yeah.
1: And so we have people from all over the country and all over the world, and they kind of bond and become a family. You know, our team here with San Diego, they're really close with each other. Because you spend, you know, 8 months a year together, more than you spend with your family and stuff like that. And like I said, there are a lot of programs available now for them that we try to deal with education, with nutrition, a lot of things. A lot of times we help their families in a lot of ways, not only bringing them here, but helping them in other ways if they're distressed with food and different things. We help support them to some degree. I wouldn't say we do a lot, but so they get, and a lot of the kids that come here to play, a lot of them stay. A good percentage of them wind up being able, now it's becoming a little bit more difficult to do that.
0: Yeah.
1: You know, and even like for some of the countries, getting work visas to come here is difficult. And we know the whole Cuban thing at one time, how they tried to get here, a lot of the players.
0: Right.
1: Now it's more accessible for them. But, it you know, coming here really changed their life and a lot of times their family. I know that all the players here send a lot boxes and stuff back to the their families, medical equipment, things for kids, and things that you don't, you know, have available for them in their countries.
0: Even in some cases, building like player development facilities. And in the DR, you go down there.
1: It's incredible. Yeah, the facilities are as nice as they are in the, your spring training venues.
0: Uh-huh.
1: They're really incredible. It's just incredible.
0: Yeah.
1: You know, and they have, like in Dominican, where I spend a lot of time now too, they have over 400... I'm trying to think of what they call facilities where they have bus cars.

0: it was more affluent, and it was more family, and the kids that were middle class and up played baseball. Dominican, it's the poor kids.
1: You know, when we think about professional sports and baseball, you know, obviously you think of the athletes. But as an institution that has an economics department and a math department and an engineering school, what are the other kind of skill sets that a team like the Padres or the Mets would be looking for when they when?
0: Well, you can't believe how many people work in the organization.
1: Uh-huh.
0: You know, beyond just with the, even with the team, we have almost more coaches and people working staff
1: mm-hmm.
0: than players.
1: Yeah.
0: I mean, from every aspect of it, because a lot of analytics stuff is going on, and we have mental coaches and psychological, and then nutritionists. We have two chefs that come along with the team.
1: Wow!
0: And every meal is designed. We teach kids when they come in. I was just in Arizona the other day with our new drafty kids, and they're starting to teach them how to eat properly. You know,
1: uh-huh.
0: they do every meal is designed, and you know, with protein, with everything, and because they, you know, they touch on everything, strength and conditioning. So. It's a kind of crazy world, but there's beyond that. I mean, we sell out every single game in Petco, but there's the marketing people and the community. There's so much
1: yeah.
0: the umbrella that the tentacles. It's like an amoeba,
1: uh-huh.
0: you know. It's everywhere.
1: Yeah,
0: and so
1: yeah.
0: there's so much. There's a lot of opportunity for people in sports, even beyond like say coaching or playing.
1: Well, that's what I mean. So
0: it's an awful lot.
1: Yeah. So hear that, everybody. You don't have to be able to hit it over the fence to work in baseball.
0: Just go to MIT or Harvard or CCNY.
1: Okay, that's right. All right, we're going to take a very quick break. You are listening to From City to the World. I'm your host, Vince Boudreau, and we'll be back in just a moment.

0: Welcome back, everybody, to From City to the World. I'm your host, Vince Boudreau, the president of City College of New York. In the first half of today's program, we spoke with City College alumnus Ron Rizzi about identifying talent, building pathways through professional baseball, where he has spent 58 years of his life and is now with the San Diego Padres. Our next guest takes us to the world of basketball and at the same time into the history and culture of Harlem. Bobby Zorro Hunter was a member of the original Harlem Globetrotters and is one of the 50 greatest players in the history of the Rucker Pro League. Mr. Hunter's career in basketball has carried him well beyond the boundaries of the court. After several years of playing, he turned to coaching and held college-level positions at Central Connecticut State University, Long Island University. Ron identifies one of the big ones back in the day in basketball, Boston College, and Stanford University, where I guess they have some kind of a campus on the West Coast. He's also taken his work abroad, giving basketball clinics to young people all over the world and using the game as a means of education, mentorship, and personal development. Back at home, Mr. Hunter has always stayed closely involved with young people and has a strong commitment to community service. He was one of the founders of Each One, Teach One, which is an organization based on the idea that education, mentorship, and basketball can work together to create opportunity. Now, his story is also linked to one of the most important figures in the history of Harlem basketball, probably history of basketball writ large, and that's Holcomb Rucker. Mr. Hunter refers to Rucker as his teacher and mentor, and in 2024, he gave a statement before Congress regarding Mr. Rucker's legacy and the historical importance of the park, which now carries his name and has a federal designation as a commemorative space. Mr. Hunter's career, whether on the courts of Harlem, with the Harlem Globetrotters, in coaching and education, and in community service, exemplifies many of our themes today: how talent is recognized, how opportunities are especially recognized, and what it means to reach back and help prepare the next generation. So, Mr. Bobby Zorro Hunter, it's my pleasure to welcome you two from City of the World. Thank you for being here with us.
1: City College. I lived on 136th Street, and I looked out of my window, and I could see City College.
0: Oh, you did?
1: Yeah.
0: Fantastic. So before we begin to explore your story, I want to make sure everybody understands, this Rucker name and place and legacy that's so important to Harlem and to basketball. Holcomb Rucker was an educator, a mentor. He's a community leader. He understood that basketball could be used to reach young

0: people, and he encouraged young people to see basketball as an opportunity to move forward. He was a particular mentor to you, and I wonder if you could talk a little bit about his impact on your life, both on and off the court.
1: Holcomb Rucker graduated from City College.
0: Get out of here. I did not know that.
1: Yes.
0: I thought, so it is my job to know these things, and I did not.
1: Yeah, he was going, and we were playing at Colonial, and he was going to college at the same time, and mentoring us at the same time, running a tournament at the same time, and going to City College and sweating. Holcomb Rucker, you know, it's very interesting. I tell people all over the world, especially kids, I said, you know, he had a voice and a manner of speaking that went right in your ear, mm-hmm. and you could hear. And, you know, when I was a young kid growing up in Harlem with all that Harlem had, it was hard to listen,
0: mm-hmm.
1: especially when you lived in a house with six aunts and four uncles and a grandmother and a mother and a couple of cousins. I didn't want to hear anything.
0: A lot of crosstalk probably
1: but
0: in that house.
1: He was able to come right into your mind and speak in a voice and a tone that you would listen to.
0: Uh-huh.
1: And remember,
0: yeah.
1: So I wanted to imitate him in all fashions, uh-huh. even to the way he approached you.
0: Mm-hmm.
1: And that's what I would do in high schools and colleges and basketball clinics all over the world.
0: Mm-hmm. Mm-hmm.
1: And I mean, I would really work at it. I would carry Granite. I would uh-huh. be acting all the way just like him.
0: Mm-hmm.
1: And it was very important at that particular time. You know, I was over there, a friend of mine over there, I call him Home Run Percy. We played stickball, baseball, basketball in the park,
0: mm-hmm.
1: and, you know, jumping rope with the girls and going to dances, but we weren't studying.
0: Mm-hmm.
1: At least I'm sure that I was not. And Holcomb Rucker told me that if I didn't study, that I would end up pushing a cart on 34th Street. I said, oh.
0: Uh-huh.
1: Just like that. Oh, you know what I mean? So he says, what you need to do is go to the library.
0: Yeah.
1: And just start reading and just go to the library. I said, well, just go to the library. So I went to the library and, you know, I started reading a little bit. And then I saw something about history. I said, oh, this is very interesting. Germanic tribes coming out of Russia into. And I just kept reading. And the next thing you know, I learned to study and look at education in a different manner.
0: Mm-hmm.
1: So when I go to a group of kids and I see one of them jumping up, I said, oh, you know, you or me.
0: Mm-hmm.
1: So just sit down for a second and just let me tell you how this goes.
0: Uh-huh.
1: And I can get you on the right track. I said, because, you know, I was in the back of the classroom drawing, painting, telling jokes, looking at Big Leg Pat and not studying. So I was nowhere. So I know where you are right now.
0: So hang on. You were looking at Big Leg Pat?
1: Yeah, from 27th Street.
0: Okay.
1: You know, I think she caused me to fail two tests. But the point of it is that once I started into the library, then I became a different person. So to get their attention, as you know, I had 2,000 kids there in Washington
0: mm-hmm.
1: Doing a camp last year. And I put a basketball in the middle of the floor, and then I go talk to two kids. And then I would tell them, I said, you know, I wasn't a great player. But I was a baseball player, but what happened was I could go get the ball. So older guys wanted me to play with them. Everybody wanted me to play with them. And then after I learned how to get the ball, I learned how to pass the ball. And then I found out getting the ball was in these sports, ping pong, baseball, basketball. I said, I even raised my hand in class just from going right and getting the ball.
0: Mm-hmm.
1: I said, there's a bench of life and a bus of life. Some people get right off that bench and right onto the bus.
0: Mm-hmm.
1: That's what you have to learn. To release that reflex within your body. I said, I can do that for you. So then I tell him, go get that ball. And there's two kids standing there. And one goes and gets it faster than the other.
0: Mm-hmm.
1: So I give him $20.
0: Oh.
1: So then I go to the next two kids. And then the next two kids. And then I bring two more kids and I start talking. I said, you know, all your life someone is going to try to interfere. They're going to impede you. Go get the ball. And then one of them is paying attention. He goes and gets it quicker.
0: Uh-huh.
1: And I give him $20. And then I get two girls, and I, you know, talk about life. And then, you know, they have a different fashion of going to get the ball. And then one of them says, thank you. And I says, here's $50.
0: Nice.
1: I said, because thank you is a key to your life. Good manners.
0: Uh-huh.
1: I said, good manners. I said, my mother told me to go in to Miss Reynolds and tell Miss Reynolds I'm not reading well, and will she please help me? And I said, I'm not going to that teacher. The guys will laugh at me. I got to punch people. She said, well, she knows she had a 97% of being right. Mm-hmm. So I went to Miss Reynolds.
0: Yeah.
1: And, finally walked to her. I said, Miss Reynolds, I'm not reading well. Will you please help me? And she said, sure, I'll help you, Robert. And I said, thank you. And then I walked away. And as I was walking away, she said, hey, Bobby. I said, what? She said, you're one of my favorites. I said, me? Because I went back to, looking, drawing, painting, making jokes, looking at Big Lake Pat. I said, me? So then I found out that please and thank you and good manners is a great direction for your life.
0: Yeah.
1: And I did it through college. And every camp I go through, I do this in the same manner.
0: Uh-huh.
1: So they would understand how I found out.
0: Yeah. But you also learned that all it takes sometime is for one word, one bit of attention from an adult to a child who's feeling uncertain to get them yes. off the bench and on the bus,
1: yeah.
0: right?
1: Yeah. When you say one, I had about four. But it only takes one mentor to get you there.
0: Yeah.
1: And when I say four was because one mentor was Cecil Watkins. The other one was Leroy Watkins. Oh, yeah, he was from City College. And another one was from Floyd Lane. Oh, gosh, he was from City College.
0: City College.
1: Another one was Ed Warner. Oh, he was from City College. So, and surprising the method in which they did and treated you because they wanted to tell you a message that they learned.
0: Yeah. Yeah, that's right.
1: Yeah.
0: We talked about Holcomb Rucker's influence on your life. Let's talk about what it was like to play in Rucker Park in the day.
1: Oh, boy. There was a red dress, a yellow, and a nice green color, because all the girls would come and watch you play.
0: Uh-huh.
1: Now, I wasn't just coming to play, for them.
0: No.
1: But, did give you a certain motivation.
0: Yeah.
1: But it was a great thing with the crowds there. Large crowds every game at the Rucker. And then there was a roof across with a school top where some 200 kids would be on top of the school top. And they would be on the fence. And then somebody would rent their house out in the projects across because they would be looking down there. And then the going to 155th Street, people are sitting on the bridge. This was surprising of a whole neighborhood being there with the street closed, mm-hmm. with someone selling soup, potato chips, sweet potato pie, and a whole community reacting.
0: Mm-hmm.
1: Bob McCullough, he was able to stop gangs from fighting in a section. During the blackout, he was able to stop a riot mm-hmm. by just using the Rucker,
0: uh-huh.
1: by using Holcomb Rucker's whole idea of community development.
0: I've listened to you in other interviews talk about all the great players on that court who never made it into the NBA. and I know it has something to do with opportunity, it has something to do with being seen, might have something to do with style of play. But talk a little bit about the players and what the game felt like on the court.
1: Joe the Destroyer Hammond had an opportunity to go to the Lakers.
0: Uh-huh.
1: Instead, he was shooting crap on 15th Street. And he didn't go. I never could figure it out.
0: Mm-hmm.
1: There was about eight other kids I know personally that didn't go to college that had college scholarships.
0: Mm-hmm.
1: And there was other kids that Rucker had mentored that were mentoring other kids to go to college. And college was the key to going. Now, I wanted to go to music and art, mm-hmm. but I failed the Regents. I got a 63. I still don't like Mr. Stern for not giving me two more points. And I didn't get to go to Loyola either. So I ended up going to Tennessee A&I with Wilma Rudolph and Ralph Boston, which was a great experience.
0: Pretty good company, yeah.
1: Yeah, but the point of it is that counseling and coaching in the inner structure there mm-hmm. is great also.
0: Yeah.
1: And that's some of the things that Holcomb Rucker had.
0: Mm-hmm. Mm-hmm. You are listening to From City to the World. I'm your host, Vince Boudreau, the president of City College of New York. And we are with speaking with Bobby Zorro Hunter, who spent his early days on Rucker Park and then graduated into what I hope we can talk about now, the Harlem Globetrotters. How did that happen?
1: Well, let's see. 1965, we were all at the Nick Camp. Okay. Freddie Crawford, Tom Hoover, Jerry Nixon, Al Ennis, and Bobby Hunter.
0: Yeah.
1: And what happened was it was a slow process. And they put us in a Mustang with feet hanging all over the cars, those five giants, and driving us down to Wilmington, Delaware, where we play.
0: Okay.
1: And Neil Johnson seemed to didn't like me very much because, you know, I was kind of tricky because I came from Harlem. So we couldn't work things exactly out. And, you know, Abe Saperstein said to me, how much are they going to pay you if you get, I said, $8,000. He said, well, suppose I gave you $16,000 because I've been asking you for 2 years to come with the Globetrotters because you remind me of Goose Tatum imitating Metal Log Lemon. Mm-hmm. I said, I don't know what that means. He said, $16,000. I said, I know what that means.
0: Uh-huh.
1: So I said, here I come. And I waved my hand at Neil Johnson. I said, see you later, you know. And I went with the Globetrotters and had a marvelous experience playing with Wilt Chamberlain, Connie Hawkins, Marcus Hayne, mm-hmm. Bobby Joe Mason, you know, Metal Log Lemon, Curly Neal, yeah. You know. Yeah. And we played a lot of straight games.
0: You did? I didn't know
1: oh,
0: that.
1: Oh, yeah, we played a lot of straight games.
0: So what was it, like, what did you like? I did not know that. The only time that we got to see the Harlem Globetrotters is when you're beating up on the Generals.
1: Yeah, we were playing comedy games.
0: But right.
1: Yeah.
0: Tell me about the straight games.
1: The straight games we played throughout the countries of an awful lot in Canada and an awful lot in Italy and in Spain.
0: Mm-hmm.
1: And in the straight games, it took them about a whole half to figure out Curly Neal might be the greatest player on the floor.
0: Mm-hmm.
1: You know, and the other was in the straight game, I played the same both games, whether it was comedy or straight, because I was from Harlem.
0: Right.
1: So I played the same way.
0: Uh-huh.
1: So it was just a walk in the park for me.
0: Right.
1: Yeah, right. So, you know, that was a magnificent part of it.
0: Yeah.
1: And then Metalock wasn't a great player, but he was a great defensive player.
0: Uh-huh.
1: So, and then I would end up bringing the ball down. So then that changed the whole piece. So we just had a really great time of playing.
0: Uh-huh.
1: And one of the things they tell you as soon as you get to the Globetrotters, get the ball out of your hands.
0: Uh-huh.
1: So the young lady Clark that is playing for Indiana, she's a Globetrotter
0: mm-hmm.
1: because she gets the ball out of her hands.
0: Yeah, yeah.
1: And the young lady Miles from Minnesota, she's a Globetrotter because she gets that ball out of her hands.
0: Mm-hmm, yeah. Mm-hmm. For a lot of people outside of Harlem,
1: yeah.
0: You hear the word Harlem, they think two things. They think, oh, it's a bad place, at least traditionally. And then they think the Globetrotters. And so here you are traveling the world, bringing that world, the idea of Harlem, to people that maybe have no idea what it is, and you are carrying that legacy to people. What did that feel like for a young man from Harlem to introduce the world to Harlem?
1: Well, I was naive, so that helped too.
0: Mm-hmm.
1: Because we grew up with Italian suits and ties and your cuffs 1 inch from and shine Stetson shoes.
0: Mm-hmm.
1: And that's how we grew up watching Number Writers.
0: Okay.
1: So,
0: all right.
1: Yeah, so we didn't know anything about the prejudice which was filling the world.
0: Uh-huh.
1: Up at that time. We're talking 1958, 1957.
0: Yeah, yeah, yeah.
1: So, you know, I didn't know anything about real prejudice until I got down to Tennessee and somebody called me the wrong name and I grabbed some bricks and all of a sudden this guy pulled up. He says, what are you doing? And he says, you don't know what you're doing or where you are. He says, I said, who are you? He says, I work with IBM and FBI and Ku Klux Klan. I said, all three of them? He says, yes, now get in the car. You know? And then I went to Chicago and all of a sudden some shotguns had me up against the wall with some leather coats. And I said, what is this? And I started laughing. They said, well, something wrong with him. But the point of it is that the manners in which we grew up with in Harlem, we took around the world, Pavel Robinson, myself, Ron Jackson, and the manner of acting.
0: Yeah.
1: Because the world was a very even place for us if we weren't a little further ahead. And we learn how to speak to people. Maybe play Kunkan too much. Mm-hmm. Kunkan is a game in which the Negro League played and number writers played. Uh-huh. And I had the great experience of riding behind Satchel Paige for 2 years in a Globetrotter bus, beating him at Kunkan. I said, listen, you don't. I said, you're a great pitcher, but, you know, I'm a Kunkan artist from Harlem.
0: Yeah. What was Satchel Paige doing on a Globetrotters bus?
1: Well, Satchel Paige, when he got kicked out of the league, Abe Saperstein picked him up.
0: Okay.
1: And he would travel along with us and do something at halftime and then also be guiding us, talking to us. Mm-hmm. And, you know, one day when he was getting off the bus, a guy came and bowed down. He says, listen, New York fellow, you really don't know who I am. I said, obviously I don't. And then he began to tell me about life in the Negro League and the American League and what it takes to be in this life. And he says, you're going to face it one day. Mm-hmm. I said, what do you mean? He says, you're going to face it one day. You're going to have to stand up. As I took all the players to South America, mm-hmm. and everyone hated me for it, and I would not do what they told me to. Mm-hmm. And sure enough, I found out sooner or later exactly what he meant. When I decided that we weren't getting a pension plan, and I spoke to Oscar Robertson, and he says, well, then just go on strike, and then you be the president. I said, oh, that seemed like a great idea. Then...
0: before you did it.
1: Before I did it, you know. But the people that we ran into all over the world, you know, like William Marshall, the actor, told me and Will Chamberlain to go over there and speak to that gang there in California. Over there. I said, I'm not speaking to them guys. They got guns and whatnot. Bobby, I want you and Wilt to go over there and speak to them. So Wilt went over there because he was from Philadelphia and they had gangs.
0: Yeah, right.
1: We didn't have gangs in New York. You belonged to Boy Scouts. One of the great things growing up in New York, you had a certain friendship with people. Like the gentleman I came here with, we call him Homer and Percy. I know him since I was 3 years old. Mm-hmm. I didn't like him because every time I pitched the ball to him, he hit it over the fence.
0: Oh, that's insulting, isn't it?
1: Right. But you grow up with a certain relationship in which you have. Mm-hmm. The relationship I had with Percy Sutton, the relationship I had with Lloyd Williams.
0: Yeah.
1: One day, Lloyd and I was thinking, I said, well, we'll have Harlem Day. He said Harlem Week.
0: Yeah.
1: And then we started doing games here at City College. Mm-hmm. And then also what we did here was we brought schools from all over the nation here. Mm-hmm. And they were happy to see City College and the whole effect here.
0: Yeah, yeah. And, of course, the job fair that we just did last week for
1: Week. Yes, I heard about that. Mm-hmm. But City, y'all failed me in math doing summer school, so let's not... you know, overplay this.
0: Oh, listen. Mr. Rucker would say, we didn't fail you, you failed yourself. I believe he would say something like that. Let's talk just a little bit about, we're running out of time a little bit. I want to make sure you get a chance to talk about Each One, Teach One and some of the community work that you're doing.
1: The Each One, Teach One student health plan is international. Mm-hmm. I took it from Each One, Teach One nationally and took it internationally, mm-hmm. where coming October, we're going to have a gentleman, a king from Ghana, sponsor the international program. Mm. And the international program will be in reading, writing, also what you eat, what an athlete eats to make you healthier.
0: All right.
1: And we have a Globetrotter. His name is Dr. John Howard. He can teach anyone to read or write in a four-month period.
0: Okay.
1: So we have a reading program. And we have an educational program. And then we have an education program for proper diet and eating. And we're very happy about that, to spread this around the world to young kids.
0: That's wonderful.
1: And I was at the UN telling them, as I took some of the items that we have, you know, we have a cardio miracle, and we have a Pro-Am, Pro-Mom, which is a bar that has no sugar in it.
0: Oh.
1: And I made it accidentally crumbled it and I put it on a salad. I said, wait a minute, I think I found something new. But the most important is we're attacking not just making a young man a great or woman athlete. We're attacking how to make them healthier mentally and physically.
0: Well, folks, we are sadly out of time for today's show, and I want to thank both of our guests, Bobby Zurer-Hunter, who you've just heard about, about his years on the Rucker Field and with the Globetrotters, but I think more importantly for the conversation we're having, the way that he's turned those experiences into a vocation for mentorship and leadership development. And Ron Rizzi, City College graduate, 50 years in professional baseball, developing players, helping to manage baseball operations, and also with a real perspective on what it means to take a young athlete and develop what they're going to do on the field and what they're going to do off the field as well. So thank both of you for being with me today. This is a great way to kick off our academic year. Before we leave today, I did want to leave you with one message. Those of you at home, I want to remind you that City College is a resource for the greater Harlem community. Throughout the year, we host programs, lectures, special events that are open to the public and absolutely free. So I encourage you to visit the City College events calendar and see what's coming up. And know that if you are within the range of my voice, or you know somebody outside the range of my voice that you want to spread the word to, you are welcome on this campus. Entrepreneurs and small business owners in our community, we are now home to the Upper Manhattan Small Business Development Center. And that center provides no-cost, one-on-one business advisement, training, and research for aspiring entrepreneurs and existing business owners throughout Upper Manhattan. Again, another resource that we are really enthusiastic about starting and offering to the community. We hope you come and take advantage of it. And you can learn more about this program and other programs that we offer by visiting the City College website at www.ccny.cuny.edu. Thank you for listening to this special summer edition of From City to the World. But we are with you every month. You can find this show and old shows on the City College website just by searching From City to the World. And hope we'll have you back in the studio listening in September for the formal kickoff of our academic year. 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

0: This was the only place that any musician would want to come to is New York, because at that time, everything was in Harlem. You know, if you thought you could play trumpet and come to New York, they had somebody over here could make you go back home and study some more.
1: When the bands got up on those bandstands and played music, well, naturally the music emanated out of the ballroom into the street. So you could always hear music on the streets of Harlem. That music that was coming in was called swing, and that's what Ella came into.
2: It don't mean a thing if it ain't got that swing. Do I, do I, do I, do I, do I.

0: present music this afternoon from the drumbeat of a band attuned to the tempo of the times. Music in which the song spoke for itself. The song, of course, was by Ella Fitzgerald, who presented an orchestra from the famous Savoy Ballroom up on Lenox Avenue in the heart of Harlem in New York City.
1: Billboard magazine calls Harlem the joy spot of America.
2: Langston calls Harlem in vogue.
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0: and my parley-voo will not ring true with Harlem on my mind.
1: Tonight we're going to visit Harlem. Is it you or Harlem? And I wish that you would tell us about the Harlem that you know.
2: Harlem? Get a load of this.
1: Put a lowdown on some of the hot spots up there, Fats.
2: How about the lowdown? Man, I got a toothbrush in every one of them. Well, yes, take me to Vicky Wells, please. Well, all the chicks are mellow, and we can meet their dog good.
1: Ain't that something?
2: And now you're talking Lenox Avenue. Here we come. Eddie Green's Barbecue. I'm jumping to have a new expression along old Harlem Way.
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0: Mm-hmm. I lived in Harlem all my life. I'm a Harlem boy.
1: Hi, guys and dolls. I'm Renaissance gadabout culture tourista, culture anthropologist, all in all, just call me Queen of Culture Antonia Badon, and you're tuned in to my Harlem Renaissance time travel show. So get your cultural compass out, and let's embark on Harlem's fascinating road in 20s, 30s, and 40s together, exploring the lifestyles, the places, the music, the poets, writers, intellectuals, athletes, Harlemites, and all the happenings during those times. Guys and dolls, it is a strong belief that education is the house of dreams and the ingredients for making our communities better. Hopefully, this show will enrich your life and understanding of the Rowan 20s, the social movement that made a major impact on the artistic, political, and economics of Black culture and more. Join me. Let's discover more about this groundbreaking era that provided a gateway and secured a platform for Black voices. I hope to aspire you to inspire others. And together, we can reacquaint our love for culture and history, or just maybe heighten your interest for just a little bit more study. So get ready, get ready, get ready. Grab your partner on the floor. Break out into a Charleston, a cakewalk, foxtrot, a Lindy Hop, friends. Tap your feet. Sing along with the rag, the jazz, the blues, the bebop, or swing with the big bands. Or just recite your favorite poetry. Or if you like, stroll down the avenues with us. Catch Ella Fitzgerald, the Savoy, Billie Holiday at Paws and Juries. 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
2: 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Tina has built a career as an actress, a singer, and she's respected by her peers. She's also in demand by playwrights, producers, and directors alike. Equally at home in musicals on Broadway, like Bring in the Noise, Bring in the Funk, Ragtime, and others, or straight dramatic roles such as Ma Rainey's Black Bottom. She was honored to have received Florida's Caboni Award recently for her performance as Ella Fitzgerald in Ella, a show which has taken Tina to countless regional theaters and which was cited by Variety as the top grossing regional show of this decade. Tina's television experience with shows like Law and Order, to singing the original theme of Reading Rainbow, to also be chosen to sing the title song for the award-winning film Mad Hot Ballroom. 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
3: That I got the chance to hear people like Malcolm X talking every Sunday, or every weekend, actually, right there on Lenox Avenue on 116th Street. I had a very strict father, but my mother was really musical. So I got to hear her playing classical music in the house on her upright piano. She played Mahalia Jackson at home. She played the Blind Boys of Alabama. And I sneaked into the Apollo every now and then when I could. And I got to see people like Ella Fitzgerald, Etta James, Marvin Gaye, The Temptations. You were exposed to many, many wonderful things in this kind of atmosphere. And our culture was alive and thriving. My father was, like I said, a very strict person, and he felt that Christianity did not give us as a people the kind of what we needed to survive in this country. And So he persuaded us all very strictly to go to the Temple of Islam and join. I would join when I was about 9 years old, and I would hear Malcolm every single Sunday. I went to the MGT classes, Muslim girls training classes, where his later to be his wife, Betty X, she would teach you everything. She taught you about budgeting your money at home to buy food and pay your bills. She taught you typing. She taught you grammar. She taught you personal care as a female. And we were encouraged to wear our natural hair. And I must say, it was a difficult time in a way because nobody was wearing long dresses and head wraps but the Muslim sect. And I was viewed as kind of odd and different at school, public school, which I attended because of that. But it gave me, when I look back on it, it really gave me an awareness of how wonderful it was to be a Black person, a Black young girl, a Black woman, and how much beauty there was about us. And in those days and times, that was very unusual. So that was the picture. Malcolm really affected me, even as a young girl at 9 years old. He was self-taught. He spoke about the fact that he'd done everything there was for a man to do out in the world. He had been to prison, self-educated, but he could speak on any subject and hold his own. He was very bright, aware, well-read, and very classy. And when I heard him speak...
4: We are taught by the Honorable Elijah Muhammad to obey the law, to respect everyone who respects us. We're taught to display courtesy, to be polite. But we're also taught that at any time anyone in any way inflicts or seeks to inflict violence upon us, we are within our religious rights to retaliate in self-defense to the maximum degree of our ability.
3: I knew that there was something bigger for him than just us right there at 116th Street. I knew that he was going to go out into the world and speak to all these leaders, world leaders in different countries and go to Africa. I just saw that as a kid. I don't even know why. And I didn't get that feeling from Elijah Muhammad as much as I did from Malcolm. Malcolm came down the steps after he spoke on Sunday mornings and all us little kids would gather around him and he'd look down at us and smile at us and give us the most encouraging and inspirational things to take us through the week. Just saying, you're doing well in school? How have you been? How's your father? How's your mother? He was just very personable.
5: Driver's Row.
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2: It's the two-part question. What was that aha moment, that moment that confirmed in your spirit you wanted to pursue acting and singing as a career?
3: Well, I was very fortunate. I sang in a lot of clubs early in my career. I was probably in my late teens. I married early, had children, but it didn't keep me from having a deep appreciation for the music I was exposed to at home. So I was approached by people who helped me to develop as an actress, who gave me the confidence as a singer. As a young person, I sang in a club, and there was a gentleman by the name of George Baker, who was the band leader, one of the first clubs I sang at. And George said to me, you know, I'm music director for Marvin Gaye when he's on tour. I think you really have something. And I think you need to sing more, go out and get yourself some gigs. Don't be afraid to pursue what it is, because you have a gift.

0: And that was one of the first times that someone who I knew and respected had to know what good singing sounded like, made me take it to heart. And as I went on, I met other people. I worked at Radio City Music Hall as a soloist. And my career moving into theater really happened coming out of Radio City. I met some of the Rockettes, and I had an audition for Bubbling Brown Sugar, the Broadway show. And the Rockettes liked me. They liked me singing in the shows that we did. We did four shows a day then, by the way. And they said, you know, Tina, you should come to some of our tap classes. You know, we have a guy that just comes in and gives us routines. You should come on and take some classes. So I would go up to the Rockettes rehearsals, and I'd tap a little bit with them. And I mentioned to them that I had an audition for Bubbling Brown Sugar. And they said, oh, I'm giving you a pair of tap shoes. One of the ladies gave me a pair of tap shoes. I went in, I auditioned, and I got the job. Soon after that, I did my first Broadway show.
1: Renaissance Ballroom and Casino.
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0: Sang in church in Brooklyn at the Bethel Baptist Church. I sang in the choir there. I sang in clubs whenever I got the opportunity. So I must have started singing when I was about 17, but I was in my first recording session, I guess, when I was about 15. So I've kind of done it intermittently from my teen years.

0: have to tell you this little story about my gospel album that when you go to my page, you'll see it. I went into studio to do something with a writer one day, and there was a young man sitting there with his guitar, and his name is Dana Reed. He writes a lot for the Winans and all those kinds of popular gospel singers, but he was sitting there, and he has asthma. You could hear him struggling for breath and wheezing. And the song was just wonderful that he was playing and trying to sing. So I waited for him to come out of the studio, and I said, young man, if you need someone to sing your material, I will do it for the price of car fare, transportation, to help you get your music out there. It is really inspirational. And when I did that, it opened the door for a record producer to call me and ask me to do an album. That's how I got the gospel album. And I co-wrote a lot of those songs. I did a lot of lyrics to those songs that we did on that gospel album. You know, it's just amazing how those things happen to me without any planning. So I did that. Well, the thing is, my father was a very strict man, like I said. And he was not supportive of me going to a performance high school. So he discouraged that. So I took typing and record keeping and bookkeeping and stuff like that. But I knew that I was here to do something else. I knew that I had a gift. I used to sing out in the projects. We'd doo-wop, sing outside on the benches. So I knew I had something. And when it hit me, I think it was when I sang for someone for a recording. They asked me to do a demo. And when I went in the studio, I heard myself back. And most of the time, singers don't like what they sound like when they first hear themselves back in a recording. But I kind of liked it. I said, oh, I could do a little better, of course, but that sound is not bad, you know. So it hit me in those early days, and I just had to find my way. So all of those things kind of came together for me at a certain point. And there was a woman named Rosetta Lenoir. She was the founder of Amos Repertory. She was the one who suggested my first real foray into theater, with Bubbling Brown Sugar. And she persuaded me. She said, yes, you can sing, but I notice how you deliver the dialogue and you're believable as a character. This is where you belong.
1: Well, Tina, you are a Broadway star, an award-winning actress. Talk about some of those influences of people who have inspired you along the way.
0: Rosetta Lenoir was the first person who really had faith in me as an actress, who felt I didn't even have to sing to hold an audience's attention. But I've had some great directors in my theatrical career, like Tazewell Thompson. He's affiliated with Arena Stage in Washington, D.C. Joe Mantello, who's a wonderful director. He's directed many films, and I think he did the Wicked on Broadway. George Wolfe, who directed me in Bringing the Noise, Bringing the Funk. And managers and agents, like a woman named Roseanne Kirk, one of my first agents who really had the faith that I could really be a good actress. And she encouraged me to seek out all of those different classes and giving myself a challenge in that way. And also my casting people like Arnold Mangioli, Jay Binder, Stephen Unger, who works with the Gage Group. I was with them for a good while. And my good supportive actor friends like Suzanne Douglas, LaShance, Marjorie Johnson, Terry Burrell, Stephanie Berry, who's also a wonderful playwright who wrote a piece called My Harlem Tis of Thee. I think everybody should be able to see that probably next season, where she really writes a piece with the ode to what Harlem has become and where it came from.
1: Spotlight a little bit about your Broadway debut show, your performances like In the West.
0: Well, I went to an audition for The Wiz. It was open call, which is something most of us don't do. And I don't know what made me do that. But when I got there, there weren't many people waiting online. I auditioned for Ken Harper, who was the director and producer of the show on Broadway. And when I sang, he said, "Oh my goodness, I can see you playing Aunt Em or Glenda." And at the time, Dee Dee Bridgewater was doing Glenda on Broadway, and Tasha Thomas was playing Aunt Em. And Tasha was having health issues at the time, and he looked to replace her with me. Somehow, all of those things changed, and I ended up joining the first national touring company of The Wiz, out on tour, and I played both roles, Glenda and Aunt Em. And I did the Wiz in those roles at least four different times. I did a couple of summer stocks, and then I did them in a touring company later on. So Bubbling Brown Sugar was really my first. Like I said, I had, you know, to do that tap audition. And I met Danny Holgate, who was the music director and the person who wrote all those wonderful arrangements for Bubbling Brown Sugar. And we became good friends. And he actually is the person that chose me to play Ella later on.
2: Shall we?
1: Yeah, okay. A pink is a sexy, a yellow sexy. I send a letter to my mummy on the way I dropped it.
3: Swing. She was a natural swing. She could naturally swing. She was the queen of swing. Every singer who came after Ella adopted what she her standard, and her standard was the highest.
4: Ella Fitzgerald recorded A Tisket a Tasket in 1938 when she was 21 years old. The song went to number one on the hit parade and stayed there for 10 weeks. Suddenly, Ella was famous.
5: I listened to my voice then, and it sounds like what I was, a little girl. And it sounds like what I was, a little girl. And my voice was so

0: I was really a tomboy. I mean, they used to have to get after me because instead of going to sleep or resting like a young lady, I'd be out playing baseball or something. And they would say, you gotta stop that. You gotta act like a young lady.
1: I wanted to be a dancer, and I ran away from home. But I got out there, and I got hungry, and I was glad to get back home, and I was glad when my mother whipped me, because I was just so glad to know that I had a home to come to.
2: Ella escaped from the reformatory. She was 15 years old and alone on the streets of Harlem during the worst economic depression in American history.
3: I'm going to make something of myself someday. That's exactly what she used to say, and she said it quite often. And she did exactly what she said she was going to do.
4: Louis Armstrong.
5: Ma Rainey.
4: Hubie Blake.
5: Bessie Smith.
4: Noble Sissy.
5: Victoria Spivey.
4: Fats Waller.
5: Ethel Waters.
4: William Grant Steele.
5: Ella Fitzgerald.
4: Chick Webb.
5: Sarah Vaughan.
4: Buckin' Bubbles.
5: Ethel Waters.
4: Willie the Lion Smith.
5: Mamie Smith.
4: Fletcher Henderson.
5: Bessie Jackson.
4: Harry H. Pace.
5: Billie Holiday.
4: Cab Calloway.
5: Lil Hardin Armstrong.
4: Duke Ellington.
5: Marian Anderson.
4: Dizzy Gillespie.
5: Pearl Bailey.
4: Count Basie.
5: Gladys Bentley.
4: Billy Strayhorn.
5: Eartha Kitt.
4: Thelonious Monk.
5: Nina Simone.
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5: The Dandridge Sisters.
4: Foxtrotting Bill. Bojangles Robinson.
5: Josephine Baker.
4: The Nicholas Brothers.
5: Florence Mills.
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1: Bessie Smith.
0: Noble Sissler.
1: Victorious Beebe.
0: Fats Waller.
1: Alpha Waters.
0: William Grant Steele.
1: Ella Fitzgerald.
0: Chick Webb.
1: Sarah Vaughan.
0: Buck and Bubbles.
1: Alpha Waters.
0: Willie the Lion Smith.
1: Mamie Smith.
0: Fletcher Henderson.
1: Bessie Jackson.
0: Harry H. Pace.
1: Billie Holiday.
0: Cab Calloway.
1: Leo Hardin Armstrong.
0: Duke Ellington.
1: Marian Anderson.
0: Dizzy Gillespie.
1: Pearl Bailey.
0: Count Basie.
1: Gladys Bentley.
0: Billy Strayhorn.
1: Eartha Kitt.
0: Thelonious Monk.
1: Nina Simone.
0: Jelly Roll Morton.
1: The Dandruff Sisters.
0: Foxtrotting Bill. Bojangles Robinson.
1: Josephine Baker.
0: The Nicholas Brothers.
1: Florence Mills.
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3: I got the show, Ella. I was doing a show called Clowns, about church ladies in there and their hats. And I was working in Connecticut. And there was a young man who came up to the dressing room and he said, you know, I hear that that you know Ella Fitzgerald music real well. And I've been told by Danny Holgate that you can scat. So everyone in the dressing room kind of looked at each other. And he said, yeah, I know this play is a gospel play. And you're singing gospel music, he said, but I know that someone told me that's very reliable that you can do some Ella scatting. So he said, can you scat a little bit for me of Hide the Moon? And I looked at him, and it was just very funny. He said, look, you don't have to do it on the spot. He said, but if you can scat How High the Moon, I have a new piece that you're perfect for.

Sugar dang, sugar dang, sugar dang, you look a dang, ah, sugar dang, a diggy dong, diggy dong, dong, sugar dang, you look a dang. 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

0: I scattered the next day for him. The whole scat that Ella does, because I learned all that stuff years ago working with the Duke Ellington Orchestra. And when I finished scatting, he said, we have a show. And he went on to work on the dialogue, brought in a writer. He toured for 7 years throughout the regional theater circuit. And it saved many theaters, this show, Ella. It was a tribute to her. We had people in the audience like, you know that song, there I go, there I go, there I go. Well, the gentleman that wrote that rendition, he came to see the production and he said, you're not just playing Ella. You're being Ella. He said, there's a big difference. So it was quite wonderful to have those kinds of people give you the thumbs up and let you know you were doing the right thing.
1: You have toured countless regional theaters and cited by the Variety as the top grossing regional show of this decade. You've also received the Florida's Caboni Award for your performance as Ella. And tell us about the music, because you do have Tina Fabric singers thanks the great composer, right? And yes, some of the tunes on here is the Ella tunes. Kind of take us through some of those tunes.
0: Well, you know, the songs that were put in the show, there's so much material that you could do on Ella, but the songs really kind of moved the story along. And there was

Everybody knows her for that. And a lot of the stuff was just special material that only Ella would do at some point or another. Nobody else really touched it, like Mr. Paganini. And it was such a pleasure doing some of that material with the Duke Ellington Orchestra early in my career that I was called upon to do stuff like Something to Live For, which is a difficult song to sing. Most singers would agree. But that was a song that Mercer Ellington asked me to learn and do all the time. In fact, when we were on tour with the jazz festivals, we were on tour in The Hague, and Mr. Joe Williams and the Duke Ellington Orchestra were trading sets. So he and his band would do 40 minutes, and we would do 40 minutes. So during my 40 minutes, one of the songs that Mercer had me sing was Something to Live For.

0: When I came off stage, Mr. Williams was standing there. He said, "Oh, you make it hard for an old man." I was shocked. I had such a great regard for his singing, his work, and I had a big crush on him. So when he said that, I melted. But those were moments that made it clear what kind of material should be included in that album. And I got the chance to record that album, and we're going to re-release it. And we're going to call it Something to Live For, because all those songs that are on that album were originally picked up from Ella's arrangements and put on stage in the show Ella. So we're going to re-release that. And I think people will really enjoy hearing those arrangements, knowing the kind of musical mind that this woman has. She was just brilliant.
1: Can you share with us some moments in the play that you think our listeners would like to hear about?
0: She was then living with her stepfather. And unfortunately, her stepfather was sexually abusing her. She then tried to run away and stay away from the house, just to stay away from him. And she was put in a upstate home for bad girls, which was very, very awful because they just did nothing but physically punish the girls, beat them. Somehow she escaped. And when she escaped, she never went back to her stepfather. She started living with an aunt, but she was out in the street an awful lot. And being out in the street, she discovered how much she loved to dance. See, Ella was really about being a dancer when she went to the Apollo, to be on the Apollo Amateur Hour.
2: I wanted to be a dancer. I never knew I was a singer until I made a bet with some girlfriends. And they made me a bet, and we signed for an audition at the Apollo Theater. And I was the one was chosen. And I went on to dance. And when I got on the stage, I lost my nerve when I saw all the people. And the man said, "Well, you're out here, do something." So I tried to sing. My mother had a record of Miss Connie Boswell. And I tried to sing Object of My Affection like her, and that's how I won first prize.
0: So she knew she just couldn't get out there and dance. So she came out, and she was very much in the street, you know, so her clothing, her shoes, her hair, she had an unkempt look. And having an unkempt look really made some of the kids in the audience kind of mock her and pat calls and stuff like that as she started to get herself together to sing. But once she opened her mouth and started singing, you could feel a pin drop. And Chick Webb brought her to a place where she came back to the Apollo and headlined.
3: Thank you.

0: I love that story. I really do. It's so inspiring for everyone, not just young people, but it's so inspiring to hear such an amazing life story of Ella. We're just so proud that you have taken on, keep it alive, keep our story alive, keep this part of history alive.
1: Even today, with the music has so many roots in the culture. So all the young people, they think they're doing something new, but they're getting everything from what was done years and years ago. So I think it's important for us to listen to the early recordings of many of the artists who managed to have careers when those careers were not supported like they might be today. You know, it was a lot more difficult. Club singing was my first venue, so I'm very comfortable in club performing. I did clubs like the Bushes and Green Street Cafe and all those places that were midtown to downtown for years before I actually got steadily working in theater. I worked at the Sugar Bar, which is Nick and Valerie Ashford, the wonderful songwriters. This is their spot down on 72nd Street. I have done a tribute to Aretha Franklin there for a couple of months last year, and it was really fun to do because people appreciate when you're close in intimate spaces like that, you get to connect deeply with your audience. But I got an opportunity to do some blues with Phil Young, the drummer, right there in Harlem at a place called Gin Fizz. Now, don't get me wrong. I've done a couple of blues songs here and there. You know, I played Ma Rainey, so I did a little bit. But being there with all those wonderful musicians that Phil had on the gig every Saturday night that I was in town was really a priceless, wonderful experience. Because once you really set in there, you realize the blues really sing themselves. And so you don't really overdo it. You give it a groove, you find the places, you make it live. And when you see people just kind of nodding along with you, you know you got it, and you just stay right in that focused point. And I just had a wonderful time doing that gig. I've also been asked, just as COVID-19 hit, I was asked to sing at the Sugar Bar by Valerie, to do Blues Tuesdays, which was started on the 17th of March, okay? The 16th, they closed everything down. But I tell you, the list that I had included some really good blues material. Not stuff that was R&B that you changed to sing bluesy, but real blues songs. And I have a very dear friend, Mr. Kevin Moe.

0: I remember going to see Kevin Moe like maybe 12 years ago at one of those halls on 72nd Street. One of those big halls, Beacon Theater. And the place was packed. And he had just come out, I think maybe his first album or the second album was just released. The place was packed with all these young white kids. And he didn't have a band. He had 7 guitars spread across the stage. And so he had 7 guitars, and each guitar was tuned for a different song. And when he started playing, the kids started screaming. And I was like, but these kids are teenagers, you know? But there has been since then a real surge of interest in blues and a real appreciation for it, knowing that it has been, you know, kind of the bedrock for all different styles. You know, so many different things came out of the blues. So I think it's really growing more popular.
1: Well, I do want our audience to know that I will have you back for part 2 so we can dive a little further into the blues. We'll make that an entire blues show because there's so much we can talk about. Give us a closer look at the why behind a few songs that you chose, like Old Black Magic, Skylark, and of course your written work, Happy Mother's Day.
0: Well, Old Black Magic

So old black magic, I've done it with just piano, I've done it with the whole band, but it's always a mover. It always gives the show a very lively feeling. Skylark is a song that so many great singers, even Aretha has recorded it. But I love singing that song because it has an unpredictable chord structure. You don't know exactly where it's going to go, but you have to really sing on point with feeling to make that song live in its moment.

on the picture that it paints. This little bird this woman is talking to and asking, have you seen my love anywhere? You know, and the bridge of it is really different and really difficult for a lot of singers to do. But when it's done and the feeling is there, Skylark is a winner. It is one of those classics that everyone should learn. Lastly, I wrote a song with a lady named Victoria Carter many years ago. And a gentleman named Shelton Becton who did the chord structure for me.

0: worked on it with me, and we did a video of it last year. People who have lost their mother or still have their mother, how important it is to have your mom in your life. It just really made an impression, even on me. So those are some songs that I really like, and that's why.
1: Tina Fabric, thank you so much again. It's truly an honor to have you on the Harlem Renaissance Time Travel Show. Let our audience know where they can locate you on your social media handles. And, of course, if there's any interest to reach out to you for speaking engagements or a singing appearance in the future, you're welcome to leave your information there.
0: 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I'm on Facebook. I can be found there. I can be seen on Blue Bloods. That's the TV shows I've been doing. Quite a few TV shows lately, and I've been very blessed to be given those opportunities. God Friended Me, I did a performance on that, New Amsterdam. So you can find me here and there. I have about 3 Law & Orders that run practically all the time, if you're a real Law & Order fan, you know. 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

0: Good afternoon. Welcome to A Community in Technology, where we connect the global community with news, information, and resources that we hope to help improve your life. I'm Stu Reed, here's my co-host, Dave Bernstein. Hey, Dave.
1: Hey, there's wonderful news coming on the cancer front. Shall I go with it?
0: Yeah, I mean, I just want to comment, Dave. It's amazing. It seems like every couple of weeks, there are new breakthroughs in the medical area, particularly for cancer. But what's the latest?
1: Okay, this is a big one. They now have a stage three trial about to get approval of the FDA of a cancer vaccine designed to be made individually for each patient based on the mutations in their cancer. Let me take that from the top.
0: Yeah, say that again, Dave. That sounds very interesting. Custom tailored?
1: Okay. Custom tailored to each patient using messenger RNA, like in the COVID vaccine. Mm-hmm. Cancer, as we know, is usually a mutation or multiple mutations, in the cells that become cancerous.
0: Mm-hmm.
1: The first one that got to a phase three trial, or finished the phase three trial, is for melanoma, a deadly skin cancer. The results are excellent. We have some 5-year survival numbers and good results in everybody who hasn't been in the trial that long. There's every reason to think what I'm about to describe is going to work in many other kinds of cancer. It's already being tested in lung cancer, and there's a total of over 20 trials of different vaccines for different kinds of cancer.
0: Let me ask you this, Dave, just to clarify. We're calling it, the story refers to it as a vaccine. Does that mean it's administered to people who are healthy before they get cancer, or is it administered once cancer has been identified?
1: It is based on somebody who has cancer.
0: Mm-hmm.
1: Melanoma is the easiest because it always gets biopsied, and that gives some cancer cells to create the vaccine.
0: Okay.
1: This vaccine, like all vaccines, works by kicking up your immune system, and your immune system, in this case, attacks cancer.
0: Hmm.
1: Now, it turns out that cancer is hundreds of different diseases, or you can think of it as millions of variations, that everybody's cancer is slightly different. So what they do is they take the material biopsied in the melanoma, run it through ordinary AI processing, not the models that we keep talking about, just a different AI technique to determine what is unusual in the cancer cell that's different from healthy cells. With that information, they synthesize in a laboratory a messenger RNA, which I'll explain in a minute, of up to 23 targets, mutations in your cell, although for most people, it's a handful. Now, how this works, like the COVID vaccine, the DNA, your DNA, or the DNA of a cancer cell, creates messenger RNA and transfer RNA, which creates proteins. That's how your cells work, all of them, everything in your body. What the vaccine is the part of the cancer cells that is on the surface of the cell, not a whole cell. It's not a killed virus like some of the polio vaccines, for example. The RNA creates proteins using your body's cell. Presents to your immune T and B cells the proteins on the surface of the cancerous cells. That kicks up the activity of your immune system and targets precisely the cancer cells. This
0: The treatment activates the body to fight the cancer.
1: right. The vaccine is not a drug. It's a vaccine that inspires your immune system to work better.
0: Wow.
1: And the results in this is something that has been the dream of everybody in cancer treatment since we started understanding how to read DNA and be able to start working with it. This is the first to actually be tested. It comes from a team of Moderna, which is the RNA specialist, and Merck, the huge drug company. They're setting up to be able to take a biopsy of melanoma, run it through the lab, come up with an individual vaccine for the cancer in your body
0: Wow.
1: that gets infused back into your body, and it has worked very well in a phase 3 trial.
0: Yeah, I saw some numbers in the story that you sent me about a 49% results, positive results. Is that accurate, Dave? 49%?
1: That's what we have now.
0: Mm-hmm.
1: There's going to be a whole lot more. As I said, there's 20 other trials, mostly in other kinds of cancer, going on right now. And the medical press is writing this up. One of them wrote, "This is the miracle year for cancer therapy
0: Wow.
1: because we've got this coming out, which everybody's been hoping for." And as we reported earlier, there is a new drug for pancreatic cancer, which is one of the hardest to treat. And that's another story that we want to put today. The pancreatic cancer drug, whose name I don't have in front of me, but Stu does, that if you look, Stu, if you look down, being made available to 2,000 people and FDA approved.
0: Daraxonrasib. I'm saying that right.
1: Yep. It's
0: Daraxonrasib.
1: now available to 2,000 people through an FDA compassionate use protocol, which they do while they're going through the process to give it formal approval. Your doctor has to do a little bit of paperwork, but it's not a crazy amount of paperwork, and report back the results when he gives you the drug. But anybody with the pancreatic cancer of the particular type, which is most, can now, through the doctor, get a drug that extends life on average by a year or more.
0: Wow, that's
1: No
0: amazing.
1: guarantee.
0: Yeah,
1: That's
0: we both have had shared personal stories on the air with about family members that had pancreatic cancer. I know my mom had lung cancer and it progressed. She was dealing with that for a while. The chemo was kind of keeping it under control, but then it progressed to pancreatic cancer, and within a couple of months she was gone. So I know how quickly that can take you out, the pancreatic cancer.
1: So, and again, what I try to bring, I don't try to explain all of medicine and all of biology. I couldn't.
0: No,
1: But what I.
0: just the fact that it's there and you're sharing it. I mean, that's the real magic, I think, of what we're doing here with this show, Dave, is we're making folks aware of it.
1: And what we're doing are things, almost all of the biology almost all the medical reporting we're doing is something that is available now or will be very soon.
0: Right. Dave, I want to go back to the melanoma vaccine for a minute. You said that, and correct me if I think I heard you say that each vaccine is individually tailored, customized for a particular patient to address their particular melanoma. Has this occurred before in other vaccine construction and putting together vaccines where they're individualized like this? That's to me, that's a new concept to me.
1: It's been done occasionally in the laboratory at great difficulty and great expense. The difference now is this is designed to be done routinely in a good hospital laboratory for everybody who has the appropriate form of cancer. And melanoma is the first that has been tested through stage three and is about to go to the FDA for approval. The cost will probably be high. Most insurance will probably cover it because it's going to be a clear treatment of quality for cancers that often are untreatable. It's not like the sickle cell, which is genetic engineering. This is also coming from heavy duty genetic engineering, but what genetic engineering is not used in your body changing your cells like the sickle cell vaccine or the sickle cell treatment. It's used to create a vaccine to stimulate your immune system against the particular variety of cancer mutations that you have.
0: Well, that's stunning. That's a stunning way to treat cancer, Dave. Are the researchers thinking that they're going to be able to extrapolate these techniques to other types of cancer?
1: Well, they're only about, according to the reporting, which is all over the medical press, there are 20 other ongoing trials now of cancer vaccines like this, including for lung cancer. And when the results come from those, we'll know a lot more, but everybody's very optimistic. It also means that every cancer patient in the United States should work with their doctor to see if there is a trial they are eligible for, because the results are so encouraging that you absolutely want to consider the trial.
0: Yeah, Dave, you mentioned that this particular treatment for melanoma is finishing up at stage three. That's one of the phases of the trial, is it not stage three?
1: Yes, stage one you traditionally is healthy volunteers that get injected to make sure the thing is safe. Stage two is a larger group, typically with several different doses being tried to figure out what the right dose is. And stage three is the large trial that is used to determine safety and whether or not a drug should be approved in the United States. It takes a long time to go through these trials. And a whole other story is how there's proposals to change the system to make the trials faster. To
0: Is
1: take away.
0: that medical improvements or just bureaucratic changes that those proposals?
1: Both.
0: Okay.
1: So in the bureaucratic things, for example, right now, for the trial, you have to get approval first from your university institutional review board, and then send it to the FDA for approval. One of the proposals that's being considered right now at the FDA is to allow the university review to stand and let the trial start and not wait for the FDA. There are more drugs being produced today. Forget the AI stuff. There are more drugs being produced today because the biologists have figured out an awful lot of the basic biology and have found targets to drug more than they could possibly do the very expensive set of trials. So, how the trials happen is one of the biggest issues in medicine today. China.
0: Give us a sense of time frame, Dave. Do we have any sense of how long the melanoma trial has taken to get to where it is today, where it
1: Well, they have
0: was
1: some
0: close to
1: people
0: approval?
1: who are 5-year survivors.
0: Wow, okay.
1: So it's got to be a little bit more than 5 years. And that's typical on cancer. You look for 5-year survival rates, which is why you want to get into the trial
0: Get it
1: where,
0: started quickly.
1: on if you have cancer of a different type than melanoma, typically trials have two-thirds getting the active drug and one-third getting standard treatment or placebo. In the melanoma, the standard treatment was a key cancer drug called Keytruda. So you either got Keytruda, like anybody with melanoma would be getting, or Keytruda plus the vaccine, and the results there are excellent. This is the kind of good news I'm very happy to bring.
0: Yeah,
1: Now,
0: this is a big breakthrough, Dave. Not just that they have the vaccine, but the whole methodology, the way that the vaccine works, and the fact that it's customized for individualized patients. To me, that's a stunning a breakthrough.
1: there have been a handful of vaccines of this nature that have been produced, probably no more than dozens until these trials started. But this is something everybody writing about it in medicine, including people like Eric Topol, one of the world's leading cardiologists, who I happen to read his write-up of, is very enthusiastic and very hopeful that this will make a big difference in cancer survival, which is wonderful.
0: Great news.
1: And sorry I talk so long, and sorry I'm not a biologist. I do my research before I bring things to the air.
0: No need to apologize, Dave. I think the more that we laymen understand what's out there and what's possible and where the research is going, one is, well, of course, it gives us hope. But even more than that, now it's looking like there are actual potential solutions out there for folks to go to their physicians and ask about trials, ask about experimental treatments, and see what might be available that wasn't there just 6 months ago.
1: And the feds have a clinical trial registry where you can put in what your disease is, whether it be type 1 diabetes or melanoma or small cell lung cancer, and find out trials anywhere in the world. Most of the world sends it to the FDA clinical trials, which you can access on the web to see if there's something possible. You'll have to go through your doctor to be involved. A reason to get a good doctor who knows you because they've seen you for years, ideally. If you don't have somebody like that, get one now because there are near miraculous things happening in medicine for some people. The AI people think that some of the AI people, including one Nobel laureate, thinks it will probably cure almost all diseases in the next year with AI.
0: In the next year, Dave?
1: In the next 10 years, excuse me, misspoke. In the next 10 years, he got a lot of pushback from the medical people saying, no, it takes, you may come up with a target using your AI tools, which look beautiful at the basic biology now. That's why Demis has a Nobel Prize for creating some of this stuff. But the actual work to test and refine any drug to market is going to take years. And some things happening within 10 years? Probably. Although AI defined drugs, there is not a single one on the market. And as far as I know, only two have made it to phase three trials at this point. I get three news stories every week about a new drug being designed by AI.
0: Okay, now what was this? Was this vaccine we're talking about for melanoma? Was the AI involved in designing it?
1: AI did not evolve the vaccine.
0: Okay.
1: AI is used to do the analysis of the DNA and RNA. It's not the AIs like Claude and ChatGPT, the big models. It's a different kind of AI software that's traditionally been used in medicine for 10 or 15 years and now figures out what are the mutations in the cancer gene and what RNA has to be put together to stimulate your immune system to go after it.
0: Wow.
1: Again, I'm not a doctor. I'm not trained. I do my research, but on anything of importance, don't trust me. Get to serious medical people. Period.
0: Okay. Well, Dave, this has been fascinating stuff. We're already at the halfway point. We've got to take a break.
1: Oh, and who, what music are we going to have today?
0: Well, Miss Dolly Parton just passed away this week, so we think we're going to lift her up and find something of hers to share with our audience.
1: Jolene.
0: Okay. You're listening to Community and Technology on WHCR 90.3 FM, The Voice of Harlem, with Dave Burstein and Stu Reed. Stay tuned. We'll be right back after a brief musical break.

0: Okay, we're back. Community Technology, Dave Burstein and Stu Reed. We just heard a little Dolly Parton. God bless her. She's moved on to the great beyond this week. But there's some another musical giant, Dave, a festival that you wanted to share with our audience.
1: Oh, yeah. Anybody who likes jazz should think of coming to Marcus Garvey's Park Friday, 7 o'clock. Get there a little bit early because it has a lot of seats, but it's one heck of a program. Or Tompkins Square Park on Sunday for the Charlie Parker Jazz Festival. It's actually been going now 50 years.
0: Wow.
1: I'm going to be in Marcus Garvey Park. If you are hearing this on the radio as opposed to watching the video, I'm a round fellow with a beard. Say hello to me. Because one of the finest jazz orchestras working today, the Jazz at Lincoln Center, is going to be performing for free.
0: Wow.
1: Marcus Garvey Park, Jazz at Lincoln Center, Charlie Parker Jazz Festival, Friday. Stu, it's August, which means that you should be able to find a parking space if you come down.
0: Probably. So that's this Friday, August 28th. And I found I can usually park in Harlem even when it's not August. I can usually find a space. Sometimes you got to hunt a little bit, but it's not like downtown Manhattan. So encourage folks to come. And of course, 125th Street is a stop on the 2, the 3, the A train. Not a bad walk from the West Side. It's right at Fifth Avenue and 125th Street, Marcus Garvey Park. So encourage folks to show up for that.
1: Yeah, I was just in Marcus Garvey Park, sponsored by Jazzmobile, a full 16-piece orchestra Friday night, playing along with Miles Davis.
0: They're playing.
1: Miles died a long
0: Well,
1: time ago.
0: yeah, well, they're playing.
1: Miles died a long time ago.
0: Yeah, well, they're playing a track of Miles and a live band.

0: was hearing the original Miles Davis.
1: Yeah, nothing like that. Talk
0: Yeah,
1: about iconic stuff. I mean, foundational to the whole jazz lexicon.
0: yeah, but
1: Miles.
0: it was quite impressive. They did some fancy signal processing to pick out the trumpet and put a full live orchestra on.
1: Nice. That's pretty incredible, Dave, what they can do with the technology to collaborate the old and the new. Some years ago, probably more than 10 years ago now, I went to a concert, a jazz concert. I think it was at the Blue Note in downtown Manhattan. And Natalie Cole was there, and she sang along with her deceased father, Nat King Cole, on a track. And she sang live. They played Nat there, and it worked. I mean, it was. I know she also did an album where she did that, but to see her do that live and to hear her do that live was pretty amazing.
0: Now, tonight, this is going into the radio Wednesday. We're taping a Tuesday. You can go to Grant's Tomb and hear some fine jazz from Jazzmobile. I forget who it was, but it was a major star that's going to be Wednesday night this week. Grant's Tomb, 7 o'clock, free quality
1: Great
0: music.
1: stuff. And there's nothing like hearing music, live music outside, as it should be. To me, that's the natural state of musical performance, Dave. Live outdoor music. It really stirs the soul and lifts the soul. It's therapeutic. It's wonderful.
0: Did I talk on this show about the time I heard D Dizzy Gillespie and Jazzmobile?
1: No, I think you did, but it's certainly worth repeating.
0: Unforgettable night.
1: Yeah.
0: Dizzy Gillespie on Jazzmobile on the block where his old teacher lived, who came out and smiled at us all, playing on the platform that Jazzmobile set up. I forget whether it was 135th or 145th Street. Billy Taylor sat in with him, and people were dancing in the streets. Jazzmobile's still with us, still does two concerts almost every week in the summer. The last one at Grant's Tomb is tonight, Wednesday night at 7. Jazzmobile does a terrible job of promotion because some people don't even know what's happening.
1: Well, we're talking about it now. So, folks, get on out there and check it out. It's great stuff. Like I said, it's food for the soul, food for the spirit. You will really come away fuller, filled up, and feeling so much better just about life. So, I mean,
0: Incidentally, let me give another plug because I care. I like bringing to the air free music and free plays and free events. 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
1: Yeah.
0: Reuben Blades.
1: Okay. Well, this is WHCR 90.3 FM, and all kind of good music is played here throughout the day, throughout the week, throughout the year. Jazz is, of course, a special love of mine, and I know Dave as well. So we certainly enjoy promoting and sharing it, especially when it's free music available outdoors. In Harlem and in the New York City community. But now, Dave, we gotta
0: We've got to
1: let's
0: go
1: move.
0: fast. We don't have much time.
1: Yeah, let's,
0: So
1: yeah,
0: let me give
1: that.
0: you just a couple of announcements because they're things that could make
1: Okay.
0: a difference for you. First, Two new pills got through the

0: FDA. One, called Lipcendra, is a heavy-duty anti-cholesterol pill that brings down cholesterol so dramatically that it has a major impact on your chances of having a heart attack. The second, I take equivalent as an injection. What's new is the pill. The second is that it's going to be a new over-the-counter pill putting together Tylenol and naproxen. Doctors discovered a while back that instead of taking two Tylenols, you take one Tylenol and one naproxen, or you take any of the NSAIDs, including aspirin, two different ones. It works a little bit better than taking two of the same pill. That's useful to know. Next.
1: Has to fight the flu.
0: Next, we're going to flu. Flu is going to be here very soon. Everybody in medicine knows that there is a remarkable increase in the death rate every year in flu season. Vaccines against the flu and against COVID scare some people. I believe in them. You have to make your own choice. There's a new one that has been approved, also from Moderna, which is an mRNA flu. And they have the standard one that they had every year, which grows in eggs, actually, is where they actually produce the standard flu vaccine. It's time to get a flu shot soon. If you believe in flu shots, I do. Next, again, two medical things worth knowing about. COVID has been climbing since the beginning of August significantly. It's not epidemic, but it definitely are a noticeable increase in cases. CDC reports, and you should be very aware if you have flu or COVID-like symptoms to get a COVID test. And it's probably a good idea to wear a mask when you're at a concert, a subway, a bus, not an outdoor concert, an indoor concert, anywhere that where there's a lot of people because COVID is coming back a fair amount. Next medical thing. It's a lot of medical news. We had great news to begin. There's been a lot of advances in using CAR T, including curing sickle cell.
1: What CAR T?
0: Slowly,
1: What's CAR T there? What is it?
0: it is a process that cuts your DNA in the cells in your body. Sickled is one of them. Chain inserts something. Again, we're talking DNA. So inserts some a strand of DNA that can, for example, cure sickle cell. All of these things are dangerous, including the sickle cell cure, because to do it, they have to knock out your immune system, keep you in the hospital, and so on. The news is that the third death in a CAR T trial just happened in China. So if you hear miraculous things about this genetic engineering, some of it is true. Often worth considering. Careful, a lot of it is dangerous. What else do we want to go? I think
1: Well,
0: you want to talk about the
1: one
0: flu
1: story
0: thing.
1: related to medicine, Dave, which is a little counterpoint to all of the stories we've been talking about innovative vaccines and new pills and drugs coming on the market. And this one has to do with the mind helping to heal. A new study found that people who deliberately focus on small skin inflammation rather than distracting themselves from it, show a smaller and faster resolving immune response. With this study, the effect held in nearly 90% of participants, hinting that attention itself may help regulate inflammation, not just how the pain feels. Small study, not a big life-threatening disease, but to me, just a powerful implications, Dave, of how the mind can affect healing and how the mind can affect the body. This study again hinting that attention itself to the inflammation helps solve the problem.
0: And this
1: So,
0: is in the highly respected medical journal, Nature.
1: okay, just
0: It is
1: that's not a
0: only
1: woo-woo study,
0: one
1: huh?
0: small study. It may not hold up. It may not apply to whatever you think you're applying it to, but it's a very interesting idea. Next.
1: Well, moving to some technology issues, pure technology, if you will, but not really, because this everything affects people and behavior. A study just came out in Finland about screen time and young people. We've talked a lot on this show, Dave, criticizing the huge amount of time that young people in particular spend on their phones, on screen time, as it's called, and questioning how healthy that was. Well, this particular study, 8-year study, as a matter of fact, tracking kids from age 7, they found that more screen time was linked to better cognitive performance as teenagers, not worse. The researchers said that what matters is what the kids do with the screen time, Dave. It's not just scrolling, but when kids use problem solving and creativity on the screen, that really leads to improved cognitive abilities and performance. So it might be a big duh in terms of, clearly what you're doing on the phone matters. But it just kind of addresses the notion that just because kids are on the phone, it's unhealthy. Just because you're spending a lot of time on your interacting with your screen, that it's not good. Not so. The more problem solving you're doing, the more creative activities you're doing on the screen, that actually contributes to cognitive development and cognitive performance. So I thought
0: And
1: that was kind of
0: if
1: interesting.
0: you're confused, so am I, so is everyone trying to understand the effect of the AI and the enormous cell phone use and the gaming in kids. There is no simple answer, and a whole lot of simplified opinions, rarely with solid medical evidence behind them. Now,
1: But
0: Stu,
1: this is the first time I've seen anything positive in research come out that says screen time can actually improve your cognitive abilities. I haven't seen that before, Dave.
0: and that's why we wanted to bring it to the air. We're here to inform you. And what are you going to inform people about next month, Stu? Why don't you give a plug to your event?
1: Well, next month we're having our annual Harlem Emergency Preparedness Day event. This is an event that we have been doing annually since 2013, following Superstorm Sandy, which many folks may remember. Goes back to the fall winter of 2012. Following that event, we folks at WHCR Radio put together a Harlem Emergency broadcast team, where we train folks out in the community to collect information and to communicate via mobile radio and other alternative forms of communication with each other and back to the radio station about what's going on in our communities. And so we created that event back in 2013, and now we're having it again this September 17th at City College, 160 Convent Avenue, at WHCR Radio, Harlem Emergency Preparedness Day. It's from 11 a.m. to 3 p.m. on the campus in the NAC building, 160 Convent Avenue. Folks from New York City Emergency Management going to be there. Harlem Hospital is going to be presenting. Fire Department is going to be showing, doing CPR demonstrations. The Red Cross is going to be there. Lots of information, lots of hands-on activities and information about being prepared and then how to mitigate and recover from disasters, both man-made and natural. So I encourage folks to go to whcrebt.org and register. If you register in advance for the event, we're going to have a great lunch, free lunch. So please register whcrebt.org for the Harlem Emergency Preparedness Day coming up September 17th, 11 a.m. to 3 p.m. Hope you can
0: How
1: make it.
0: much time do we have left, Stu?
1: Let's see. We've got just about 2 to 3 minutes left, Dave, before we got to get out
0: Okay,
1: of here.
0: one story first. This is something that amazed me. But there have been a lot of things like this in the last 20 years. A new study documents 427 cases of primates grooming, carrying, and even adopting other species like we adopt pets.
1: Wow.
0: Chimps with monkeys, macaws grooming stray dog, capuchins raising an orphan marmoset. The animals use tools and are much smarter than most of us realized a while back. And they're finding this with cameras out there in the wild, finding animal behavior that's amazing. Again, let me give a plug to the Charlie Parker Jazz Festival, free 7 p.m. Friday, Marcus Garvey Park, Jazz at Lincoln Center Orchestra, and several other prominent jazz people. See you there.
1: 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Thanks. Good night.

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1: This is the Joe Brown Community News Break on WHCR 90.3 FM, the voice of Harlem. I'm Sanji Lopez. Today is Wednesday, August 26th. Two people in Pennsylvania have died from measles, the first measles-related deaths in the state in 35 years, and the first reported in the United States this year. Measles is extremely contagious and spreads through the air when an infected person coughs, sneezes, or breathes. It can cause serious complications, including pneumonia and swelling of the brain. So how can you protect yourself and your family? Health officials say vaccination is the best protection. Two doses of the MMR vaccine provide about 97% protection against measles. If you're not sure whether you or your children are fully vaccinated, check with your doctor or healthcare provider, and if you develop symptoms such as high fever, cough, runny nose, red or watery eyes, followed by a rash, call your healthcare provider before going to a doctor's office or emergency room so they can help prevent exposing others. Most adults who receive two doses of the measles, mumps, and rubella vaccine in childhood or have proof of immunity do not need another dose. With children heading back to school, health officials are urging families to make sure vaccinations are up to date and to take measles seriously. A New York law limiting cooperation between local police and federal immigration authorities is now in effect. The Local Cops, Local Crimes Act prohibits local law enforcement agencies from entering into or maintaining agreements with Immigration and Customs Enforcement, or ICE, for civil immigration enforcement. It also prevents local jails from being used to hold people for ICE under those agreements. The law is facing resistance in Nassau County, where County Executive Bruce Blakeman says he wants to continue working with ICE. 15 New York sheriffs have also filed a federal lawsuit challenging the law, arguing the state is with federally authorized immigration enforcement agreements. Governor Kathy Hochul says the law is about keeping local police focused on local crimes, while critics argue it could make it harder to remove people accused of serious crimes. The new law does not prevent local police from cooperating with federal authorities on criminal investigations or responding to judicial warrants. The legal battle over how much local police should cooperate with ICE is now playing out in the courts. Did you know New York City has a program that may help you pay certain emergency expenses when you're facing a financial crisis? It's called the One-Shot Deal, and it provides emergency assistance to eligible New Yorkers who are at risk of losing their housing or experiencing other serious financial emergencies. The program may help with expenses such as rent arrears, utility shutoffs, moving expenses, or replacing belongings lost because of a fire or other disaster. 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That's today's Did You Know? This has been Sanji Lopez with the Joe Brown Community News Break on WHCR 90.3 FM, the voice of Harlem. Stay informed, stay safe, and stay connected to your community.
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you. Thank you very much. I'd just like to do some of the old things for you. And where better to start than a few of the songs from the Cannonball Adderley, Nancy Wilson album. I want to thank our farmer, and Benny Golson. And I want you to save.

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1: This is the Joe Brown Community News Break on WHCR 90.3 FM, The Voice of Harlem. I'm Sanji Lopez. Today is Wednesday, August 26th. Two people in Pennsylvania have died from measles, the first measles-related deaths in the state in 35 years, and the first reported in the United States this year. Measles is extremely contagious and spreads through the air when an infected person coughs, sneezes, or breathes. It can cause serious complications, including pneumonia and swelling of the brain. So how can you protect yourself and your family? Health officials say vaccination is the best protection. Two doses of the MMR vaccine provide about 97% protection against measles. If you're not sure whether you or your children are fully vaccinated, check with your doctor or healthcare provider, and if you develop symptoms such as high fever, cough, runny nose, red or watery eyes, followed by a rash, call your healthcare provider before going to a doctor's office or emergency room so they can help prevent exposing others. Most adults who receive two doses of the measles, mumps, and rubella vaccine in childhood or have proof of immunity do not need another dose. With children heading back to school, health officials are urging families to make sure vaccinations are up to date and to take measles seriously. A New York law limiting cooperation between local police and federal immigration authorities is now in effect. The Local Cops Local Crimes Act prohibits local law enforcement agencies from entering into or maintaining agreements with Immigration and Customs Enforcement, or ICE, for civil immigration enforcement. It also prevents local jails from being used to hold people for ICE under those agreements. The law is facing resistance in Nassau County, where County Executive Bruce Blakeman says he wants to continue working with ICE. 15 New York sheriffs have also filed a federal lawsuit challenging the law, arguing the state is interfering with federally authorized immigration enforcement agreements. Governor Kathy Hochul says the law is about keeping local police focused on local crimes, while critics argue it could make it harder to remove people accused of serious crimes. The new law does not prevent local police from cooperating with federal authorities on criminal investigations or responding to judicial warrants. The legal battle over how much local police should cooperate with ICE is now playing out in the courts. Did you know New York City has a program that may help you pay certain emergency expenses when you're facing a financial crisis? It's called the One-Shot Deal, and it provides emergency assistance to eligible New Yorkers who are at risk of losing their housing or experiencing other serious financial emergencies. The program may help with expenses such as rent arrears, utility shutoffs, moving expenses, or replacing belongings lost because of a fire or other disaster. 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Help may be available when an unexpected emergency puts your housing or basic needs at risk. That's today's Did You Know? This has been Sanji Lopez with the Joe Brown Community News Break on WHCR 90.3 FM, The Voice of Harlem. 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

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Oh yeah. Perfect,

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